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2: In this bulletin, the government finally gives its response to a key report, more threats made against politicians, and calls grow for something to be done about corruption in Victoria. With more, I'm Gareth Stafford. The federal government has delivered its response to recommendations handed down by the Special Envoy to combat Islamophobia. Labor's response includes a boost to multicultural grants and expanded police liaison teams, but it falls short of endorsing all the recommendations put forward

0: months ago. Prime Minister Anthony Albanese says they're focused on practical solutions to keep communities safe.
1: Based on the Envoy's four guiding principles, it builds on the work we've already done, including funding security at places of worship, strengthening hate crime laws, and banning extremist hate groups. Governments have a responsibility to build a stronger Australia.
0: The final report was published in September last year, tabling 54 measures to stamp out anti-Muslim behaviour. The owner of a distillery in Laos has now been charged over the methanol poisoning deaths of two Australian teenagers. Holly Morton Bowles and Bianca Jones died after drinking tainted alcohol at a hostel in 2024. Danish officials say the business owner faces up to 4 years in prison for selling hazardous food and operating illegally. Contradicting previous claims, the maximum sentence would only be 1 year and a fine. Smart Traveller has now changed its travel advice warning for Laos to exercise a high degree of caution as a result. A Queensland man has been charged with allegedly threatening to harm a federal politician. AFP officers raided the 57-year-old's home on Thursday, finding evidence of voice notes he sent the parliamentarian. He's due in court next month and faces a maximum penalty of 2 years in jail. Construction industry representatives want to see an independent regulator established to crack down on corruption in the sector. It comes as pressure mounts for a royal commission into alleged misconduct by unions on building sites in Victoria. Master Builders Australia Chief Executive Danita Warne says placing the CFMEU into administration was a positive step, but more needs to be done.
2: We need this regulator up and running as quickly as possible to work in tandem with the work that the administrator is doing, but then be in perpetuity post-administration to hold all parties to account in the building and construction industry so we don't see yet again history repeating itself.
0: Investigations estimate the corruption has cost taxpayers $15 billion. The Kenya Christian Professionals Forum has advised African leaders to adopt the African Family Values Charter to safeguard the traditions, culture and sovereignty of their countries. The call comes after Kenya's evangelical president William Ruto warned that foreign development financiers were demanding that nations enact new laws on sexuality and gender as a condition for funding. He said Africa should reduce its dependence on external financing. The Values Charter is founded on the biblical view of marriage, sexuality and gender. Irish bishops and Christian pro-life groups have voiced alarm over the surging abortion rate in Ireland. They say one in six pregnancies is terminated, with nearly 11,000 abortions every year. 7 years ago, that number was less than 3,000. To sport, and in the NRL, the Dolphins are desperate to wash away last week's 66-point loss to the Sharks when they host the Cowboys at Suncorp tomorrow afternoon. Skipper Tom Gilbert says they're ready to prove the critics wrong.
3: We're happy for people to write us off. We understand where it comes from, the criticism too, but we've been in this position before and no one's lost confidence. Look, we had a bad game, an embarrassing game. We didn't play well and we don't accept it here at the Dolphins, but reality is it's happened now and we're moving forward.
0: Last night, wins to the Cronulla Sharks and the Sydney Roosters. That's the latest Vision National News. I'm Gareth Stafford.
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1: Have you had one of those times lately where what you did was completely misinterpreted and you were left scratching your head wondering, what the... Well, when he was here, some of the religious elite really got stuck into Jesus. They called him a drunk and an absolute glutton, and they said he hung around with some dubious people. It doesn't sound like a big deal, but it was just their bigoted way of slagging him off. He couldn't win. So isn't it funny how you can look at a situation and see one thing, and me something else? I guess it shows up the bottom line about what really concerns us. Jesus didn't give a rip about the religious elite and what they thought. He was more concerned about being with normal people, getting to know them and bringing some hope for the future into their lives as only he could. These days, nothing's changed. Jesus is still offering hope for the future and spiritual strength to live our lives.
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0: On September 11, 2001, the whole world shook as the news spread of a terrorist attack on the USA. Some people who were at Ground Zero that day were interviewed a few years later. These people didn't believe that God brought this on the people of America, but one lady said she had suffered the consequence of the wrongdoing of others. It was God who held her through the hard times. It was not He who brought the hard times. We may not have been through a 9/11 situation, but I'm sure you've suffered trials. At these times, it's easy to point the finger at God. One of the writers of the Psalms struggled to understand God's purpose during times of distress. He found it comforting to look back to remind himself of all the times that God did prevail. He found God is present before the trial, He's present during the trial, and He's present after the trial has passed. When we're experiencing troubles, it's hard to see God. But don't forget, God will hold you through the hard times. I'm Linda Bailey from dailydevotions.com.au.
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2: In this bulletin, Victorian Premier fires back at the REIV, Queensland beaches seeing large swells, and an Aussie leading the way at the British Open. With more, I'm Gareth Stafford. After many months of delays, the owner of a Lau distillery has now been charged over a methanol poisoning case that killed Melbourne teenagers Holly Morton Bowles and Bianca Jones. The business owner faces up to 4 years in prison for selling hazardous food and operating illegally. With the latest, here's Today reporter Emily Rice.
3: As you say, the distillery owner has finally been charged. The charge officially is selling food that is harmful to health and operating an illegal business. Now, the issue is that that charge only attracts a penalty of between 3 months and 4 years in jail. The confirmation of those charges has come from the Danish government. Of course, two Danes were part of the six people that were killed in that methanol poisoning incident. Holly and Bianca's family yesterday spoke out about the inadequacy of the charges. They say they will continue their fight for justice, and they have the Australian government in their corner. Penny Wong, our foreign minister, says she will meet with her Lao counterpart during meetings in Manila next week.
2: Emily Rice reporting. The Victorian Premier has taken to social media to criticise Real Estate Institute CEO Toby Ballers. He wrote to her concerned over planned legislation to disclose auction reserve prices. Jacinta Allen hit back saying Victorians are sick of wasting their weekends chasing homes they were never going to get because the reserve was well above the price range all along. Under new laws, agents who underquote face hefty fines. Gale force winds are expected to create 4 metre swell and cause serious beach erosion across southeast Queensland. A warning is in place for winds of up to 80 kilometres an hour this afternoon and tomorrow. Bureau of Meteorology forecaster Philip Hanafai explains where they'll be impacted the most.
4: Particularly the exposed coast, so areas of the more exposed, the Sunshine Coast, the Gold Coast, and the offshore islands as well, that's Stradbroke and Moreton Island, certainly could see gusts within the range of 60 to 80 kilometres an hour.
2: The conditions are expected to ease on Monday. Prominent American pastor Greg Laurie says the core of his country's problems is a spiritual one. He's urging Christians to recognise the moment the nation is facing and respond through repentance, revival, and as believers faithfully living out the gospel. He believes that if there is not another spiritual awakening in America, judgment is inevitable. Pastor Laurie said America's growing moral confusion, hostility towards biblical truth, and weakening of the family are symptoms of a deep spiritual crisis that Christians cannot afford to ignore. Christian leaders have praised the European Union for condemning the persecution of believers in Pakistan, Nigeria, and Sudan. The European Parliament adopted 3 resolutions addressing the human rights situations in those countries relating to forced conversions, violence, and war crimes. To sport,

0: and in the AFL, Fremantle is looking for its 16th win of the season when it faces an undermanned Port side at Adelaide Oval today. Dane Mepham reports.
1: The Dockers have made just the one change from their victory over the Swans. Hayden Young returns from a groin injury while Shea Bolton didn't make the trip. He's been managed. Port Adelaide have had to make several changes, most notably with stars Mitch Georgiades and Zach Butters forced out through injury, while superstar Jason Horne-Francis will miss with a one-week suspension. But their last two clashes at the ground have been decided by 2 and 6 points respectively.
0: Dane Mepham reporting. And Australia's Lucas Herbert sits on top of the leaderboard at the British Open at Royal Birkdale. He's back in the clubhouse at 8 under par after shooting a 62 today to rocket up the leaderboard. That's the latest Vision National News. I'm Gareth Stafford.
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2: There's a hole in my soul. You can see it in my face. It's a real disgrace. Robbie Williams sings of his internal struggle to fill his life, to find satisfaction. Even with fame and fortune, the hole still seems to exist. You may have heard the saying, the more things change, the more they stay the same. Early in the 3rd century, there was a bloke who lived a similar lifestyle to Robbie Williams. His life was marked by hedonism and immorality until he found a personal relationship with God. He looked back on his days of womanizing and partying and said, "Our hearts are restless until they rest in you." St. Augustine went from a worldly party animal to a leader of the early church when he discovered that nothing fills your life like faith in God. If you're out there trying every opportunity for a buzz and are still left with a hole in your soul, why not turn to God and discover how living with Jesus changes your life?
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0: Here's one. Three-bedroom cottage, close to railway station, renovator's delight. That looks interesting. Hi, I'm Bernie Diamond. Renovations are all the rage. We spend billions on them each year at all those home makeover shows. But each old house began its life brand spanking new all those years ago, deteriorating as the years slip by so that today they're a renovator's dream. Life can be like that. We look back at our former glory days and weigh them against today's problems and wonder, how did I ever get to this point? It can be so discouraging. The carpenter, Jesus from Nazareth. Now, he's the master renovator. When he looks at us, our former glory days, problems here and now, he says to himself, if only this one would reach out to me, this life could end up so much better than anything that's gone before. What if our problems today are in fact the master renovator's dream? What if you're his delight?
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2: In this bulletin, Australia slow to respond to envoy report, more parliamentary threats, and an interim coach unsure of his next move. With the details, I'm Gareth Stafford. Australia's special envoy to combat Islamophobia is welcoming the federal government's response to his final report. The government will adopt 35 of the 54 recommendations to crack down on anti-Muslim behaviour, but it's expected Labor won't action structural reforms proposed by the envoy, including calls for a ban on religious discrimination and an independent review of counter-terrorism laws. Aftab Malik says it means more will need to be done in addressing Islamophobia's root cause.
3: Further national examination of Islamophobia and action that addresses its social, institutional and structural causes. Where the government has acted, I will support that progress. Where recommendations remain outstanding, I will continue to advocate for them.
2: The report was first released in September last year, with the government taking 10 months to formally respond. The loved ones of two Australian teenagers who lost their lives to methanol poisoning in Laos have praised the support they've received from the federal government. A distillery owner has been charged over the 2024 incident, which saw six tourists lose their lives, including Australia's Bianca Jones and Holly Morton Bowles. Speaking on Seven, Bianca's mother Michelle has praised

0: praised the actions of DFAT in issuing a heightened travel alert for the nation.
1: The government have been amazing. Yeah. And I just want to get the message out there, just don't travel over there now like that. Mm. Just please do not travel in Laos.
0: The case will remain open for 15 years, allowing further charges to be laid down the track if necessary. A Gold Coast man has been charged with allegedly threatening a federal politician. Chris McCarthy reports.
2: Federal police launched an investigation earlier this month into voice messages allegedly containing the threats. The calls were tracked to a home in Coomera, where officers executed a search warrant on Thursday. Police say they uncovered evidence linking a 57-year-old to the offence on his personal device. He's now been charged with threatening to cause harm to a public official, carrying a maximum penalty of 2 years behind bars. The accused is due in court next month.
0: Chris McCarthy reporting. Religious tensions have eased in a Pakistani village after an American-based local pastor was accused of blasphemy. Two dozen Christian families, including the pastor's relatives, were forced to flee their homes amid fears of mob violence. The pastor's uncle and brother had posted some of his videos on social media, outraging Muslim clerics. Peace was restored after the uncle and brother publicly apologized, enabling the safe return of the Christian families. South Carolina lawmakers have voted overwhelmingly to ban banks and financial institutions from debanking customers because of their political and religious beliefs. Evangelist Nick Vujicic and Christian nonprofits are among those who have been cancelled by banks in recent years. South Carolina joins Tennessee and Idaho in passing laws to ban the practice. To sport and in the AFL, Josh Fraser says he's been given no deadline on applying for the vacant coaching job at Carlton. Several assistants from other clubs have begun the interview process. The Blues interim coach says his focus during the week has been facing Collingwood tonight.
3: I'm not aware of any deadline on anything. And again, it's not an area that I've put any focus on. I turn up here every day and consider our players and our staff and how we keep growing and getting better. I don't think a lot more broadly than that.
0: First game up this afternoon, Port and Freo from the Adelaide Oval. That's the latest Vision National News. I'm Gareth Stafford.
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1: Hi, it's Jamin, your one-minute coach. Did you know that the game isn't over until you give up? Whatever your position in life right now, you are always in the game if you still believe you are, no matter what the odds are stacked against you. Every passing moment is another chance to turn it all around, to make a comeback, to sort things out, to rise above those who think you're done or who are saying you can't. In the history of the world, every single person who is admired and held up as an example of success has had to overcome more than their fair share of adversity, setbacks, mistakes, and naysayers. They had every opportunity to sit down, shut up, go home, or give up, yet they didn't allow the downtimes to define who they were and hold them back. They picked themselves up, dusted themselves off, ignored the critics, and got back in the game. It's so easy to get discouraged and give up when things get hard, but maybe it's time for you to mount a comeback and get back in the game yourself. For more information, go to oneminutecoach.com.au.
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0: I'm challenged by the way Peter describes the church. You are a chosen people, a royal priesthood, a holy nation. 1 Peter chapter 2, verse 9 says that it's our job as God's people to declare the praises of Him who called us out of darkness into His wonderful light. There is darkness in this world, and it is the light of Christ that shines through His people. The Lord Jesus says that we are to abide in the vine. You are a chosen people, a royal priesthood, a holy nation, God's special possession, that you may declare His praise, the praise of Him who called you out of darkness into light. Once you weren't part of this kingdom, once you were out of it, you weren't His people. And as the people of God, and this is where it gets exciting for me, you receive mercy and you're His disciples. And you have a vital function in this godless world. The Lord Jesus says in Matthew 5:16, in the same way, let your light shine before others, that they may see your good deeds and glorify your Father who is in heaven. This has been Condus Benedict with a thought.
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2: In this bulletin, Australia slow to respond to envoy report, more parliamentary threats, and an interim coach unsure of his next move. With the details, I'm Gareth Stafford. Australia's special envoy to combat Islamophobia is welcoming the federal government's response to his final report. The government will adopt 35 of the 54 recommendations to crack down on anti-Muslim behaviour, but it's expected Labor won't action structural reforms proposed by the envoy, including calls for a ban on religious discrimination and an independent review of counter-terrorism laws. Aftab Malik says it means more will need to be done in addressing Islamophobia's root cause.
3: Further national examination of Islamophobia and action that addresses its social, institutional and structural causes. Where the government has acted, I will support that progress. Where recommendations remain outstanding, I will continue to advocate for them.
2: The report was first released in September last year, with the government taking 10 months to formally respond. The loved ones of two Australian teenagers who lost their lives to methanol poisoning in Laos have praised the support they've received from the federal government. A distillery owner has been charged over the 2024 incident, which saw six tourists lose their lives, including Australia's Bianca Jones and Holly Morton Bowles. Speaking on Seven, Bianca's mother Michelle has praised the actions of DFAT in issuing a heightened travel alert for the nation.
4: The government have been amazing, yeah. And I just want to get the message out there, just don't travel over there now like that. Just please do not travel in Laos.
2: The case will remain open for 15 years, allowing further charges to be laid down the track if necessary. A Gold Coast man has been charged with allegedly threatening a federal politician. Chris McCarthy reports.
5: Federal police launched an investigation earlier this month into voice messages allegedly containing the threats. The calls were tracked to a home in Coomera, where officers executed a search warrant on Thursday. Police say they uncovered evidence linking a 57-year-old to the offence on his personal device. He's now been charged with threatening to cause harm to a public official, carrying a maximum penalty of 2 years behind bars. The accused is due in court next month.
2: Chris McCarthy reporting. Religious tensions have eased in a Pakistani village after an American-based local pastor was accused of blasphemy. Two dozen Christian families, including the pastor's relatives, were forced to flee their homes amid fears of mob violence. The pastor's uncle and brother had posted some of his videos on social media, outraging Muslim clerics. Peace was restored after the uncle and brother publicly apologized, enabling the safe return of the Christian families. South Carolina lawmakers have voted overwhelmingly to ban banks and financial institutions from debanking customers because of their political and religious beliefs. Evangelist Nick Vujicic and Christian nonprofits are among those who have been cancelled by banks in recent years. South Carolina joins Tennessee and Idaho in passing laws to ban the practice. To sport and in the AFL, Josh Fraser says he's been given no deadline on applying for the vacant coaching job at Carlton. Several assistants from other clubs have begun the interview process. The Blues interim coach says his focus during the week has been facing Collingwood tonight.
6: I'm not aware of any deadline on anything. And again, it's not an area that I've put any focus on. I turn up here every day and consider our players and our staff and how we keep growing and getting better. I don't think a lot more broadly than that.
2: First game up this afternoon, Port and Freo from the Adelaide Oval. That's the latest Vision National News. I'm Gareth Stafford.
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1: 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I'm Brett Ryan for Focus on the Family Australia. 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
1: Are you going at such speeds in the fast lane of life that you despair of ever slowing down enough to rest? Hi, I'm Chuck Swindoll. I'm exhorted by these words of Bob Briner, who wrote, "Even with all Jesus had to accomplish during his short stay on earth, he still took plenty of time off. He made sure he had time alone for prayer and reflection. He got his sleep. There were times when everyone else was awake, but Jesus was sleeping." What a great reminder that is. The one who made himself constantly available also understood the importance of time alone and sleep and rest. We need to learn from Jesus.
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2: In this bulletin, Australia slow to respond to envoy report, more parliamentary threats and an interim coach unsure of his next move. With the details, I'm Gareth Stafford. Australia's special envoy to combat Islamophobia is welcoming the federal government's response to his final report. The government will adopt 35 of the 54 recommendations to crack down on anti-Muslim behaviour, but it's expected Labor won't action structural reforms proposed by the envoy, including calls for a ban on religious discrimination and an independent review of counter-terrorism laws. Aftab Malik says it means more will need to be done in addressing Islamophobia's root cause.
3: Further national examination of Islamophobia and action that addresses its social, institutional and structural causes. Where the government has acted, I will support that progress. Where recommendations remain outstanding, I will continue to advocate for them.
2: The report was first released in September last year, with the government taking 10 months to formally respond. The loved ones of two Australian teenagers who lost their lives to methanol poisoning in Laos have praised the support they've received from the federal government. A distillery owner has been charged over the 2024 incident, which saw six tourists lose their lives, including Australia's Bianca Jones and Holly Morton Bowles. Speaking on Seven, Bianca's mother Michelle has praised the actions of DFAT in issuing a heightened travel alert for the nation.
4: The government have been amazing. Yeah. And I just want to get the message out there, just don't travel over there now like that. Just please do not travel in Laos.
2: The case will remain open for 15 years, allowing further charges to be laid down the track if necessary. A Gold Coast man has been charged with allegedly threatening a federal politician. Chris McCarthy reports.
5: Federal police launched an investigation earlier this month into voice messages allegedly containing the threats. The calls were tracked to a home in Coomera, where officers executed a search warrant on Thursday. Police say they uncovered evidence linking a 57-year-old to the offence on his personal device. He's now been charged with threatening to cause harm to a public official, carrying a maximum penalty of 2 years behind bars. The accused is due in court next month.
2: Chris McCarthy reporting. Religious tensions have eased in a Pakistani village after an American-based local pastor was accused of blasphemy. Two dozen Christian families, including the pastor's relatives, were forced to flee their homes amid fears of mob violence. The pastor's uncle and brother had posted some of his videos on social media, outraging Muslim clerics. Peace was restored after the uncle and brother publicly apologized, enabling the safe return of the Christian families. South Carolina lawmakers have voted overwhelmingly to ban banks and financial institutions from debanking customers because of their political and religious beliefs. Evangelist Nick Vujicic and Christian nonprofits are among those who have been cancelled by banks in recent years. South Carolina joins Tennessee and Idaho in passing laws to ban the practice. To sport and in the AFL, Josh Fraser says he's been given no deadline on applying for the vacant coaching job at Carlton. Several assistants from other clubs have begun the interview process. Blues interim coach says his focus during the week has been facing Collingwood tonight.
6: I'm not aware of any deadline on anything. And again, it's not an area that I've put any focus on. I turn up here every day and

0: consider our players and our staff and how we keep growing and getting better. I don't think a lot more broadly than that.
1: First game up this afternoon, Port and Freo from the Adelaide Oval. That's the latest Vision National News. I'm Gareth Stafford.
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2: An international study has revealed that the divorce rate in Australia has dropped for the first time in 20 years. The research highlighted three trends. Australians are getting married more often, staying married longer, and getting divorced less frequently. This seems to point to a new approach to marriage and relationships. It seems that the childhood experiences of the current generation of suffering through their parents' divorces has led to a greater commitment to making their own marriages work. The experiment of drifting in and out of numerous relationships has proved to be unsatisfactory. This should be no surprise to us. We are designed to live in relationships, and the best relationships are those that have proven the test of time and are based on deep love rather than the temporal nature of desire and attraction. I believe that personal faith can help this process. Knowing that we are loved by God despite our failings will help us love our partners.
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0: The ocean is amazing. Water covers most of the Earth's surface. It's beautiful and fresh and clean and blue, teeming with life, yet terrifying, deep, deadly in a storm. Hi, I'm Bernie Diamond. Isn't it funny how something can be beautiful one minute and deadly the next, teeming with life, yet a watery grave? God's creation is the most amazing place, isn't it? There's danger one minute and perfect peace the next. And life can switch so quickly from one to the other. That's life, I guess. I used to be afraid of flying through turbulence. You know, when the plane bumps up and down, petrified I was. Then the most amazing thing happened. Without realizing it, I completely lost that fear. It happened just after I gave my life to Jesus. Just happened. The fear went away. I was surprised when I first realized it had happened. But when you think about it, it makes sense. Love, perfect love, God's love, it seems to cast out all fear. Jesus.
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1: Hi, it's Jamie, your 1 minute coach. Because challenges and struggles are such a natural part of life, it becomes very important to know how to handle hard times. Now, one of the first things to consider is to make sure you don't actually need things to be hard in order to feel good about yourself. Imagine if you were attracting or even creating extra challenges in your life just so that you could fulfill your need for significance. In order to sleep at night, we must square away with ourselves that we are a decent human being. One of the most common strategies to do this is to validate ourselves by what we do. The more we can do, the better human being we must be. 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Now, life is hard enough without inadvertently making it extra difficult for yourself. 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

0: What do you do when everything seems to be coming against you? The early church was asking those questions when they faced persecution from Rome in the first century. And God's answer came through a heavenly scene that's shown in the last book of the Bible. There were thrones and angels and a mysterious document that held the key. But who could open it? The announcement finally comes, the Lion of the tribe of Judah. Yet when the answer is revealed, it's not a lion, it's a lamb, and it looks like it's been slain. God's kingdom is so different from ours. His answer was Jesus, who like a sacrificial lamb laid down his life to others and in doing so defeated the power of evil. It's the upside down kingdom. Forgiveness looks weak, yet it's strong. Giving feels like loss, but it's gain. Loving in the face of hate feels like defeat, but it's where the power lies. When we're facing trouble, we're called to follow the Lamb. For this little lamb may look weak, but it has the power of a lion. I'm Tanya Harris of GodConversations.com.
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1: This is Condor Spinnerwick with a thought. In Psalm 55, the psalmist shares his dread of dying. My heart is in anguish within me. The terrors of death fallen on me. Fear and trembling have beset me. Horror has overwhelmed me. Yes, I'm afraid, he says. The odds were stacked against him. Enemies at the door, perhaps a horrid death, the fear of betrayal, and the story goes on. Yet, as we read on, we find that there is a sense of calm and understanding. He comes to his senses. Verse 22, cast your cares on the Lord, and he will sustain you. He will never let the righteous be shaken, but as for me, I trust in you. He looks at the horror of things, he looks at the terrible situation, and then as he comes to his senses, he says, hey, guess what? I'm going to trust you, God. There is power and truth in the reflections of the psalmist. This is Condor Spinnerwick with a thought.
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0: I know. 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

0: Have you ever dreamt of what you'd do if a couple of $1 million suddenly dropped in your lap? You must have thought about it occasionally. It's a tantalising fantasy, isn't it? But what would you do? I'm sure you can think of things you'd buy, people you'd like to give to, maybe even a favourite charity. I saw a program called Secret Millionaire. A wealthy person researches a project they want to give to, and then they give a sizeable gift anonymously. There's something delightful about the anonymity of it and the look on the faces of the recipients. It's worth it just for that. In Scripture, Jesus encourages us when we help someone not to make a big deal of it, but to just do it very quietly and unobtrusively. I reckon he was onto something when it comes to motivation. He knew the tendency for the human ego is to end up way bigger than the gift itself. And perhaps the secret test for us is, would we still do it if we knew nobody would find out? The beauty of open-hearted generosity is you don't have to be a millionaire to do it anytime.
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2: Have you ever wondered what God wants us to use money for? I think that 2 Corinthians 9 verses 8 to 12 gives us a great guide. According to this passage, there seems to be 5 uses for money. Let me read the verses to you. 2 Corinthians 9, 8 to 12 says, "Besides, God is able to make every blessing of yours overflow for you, so that in every situation you will always have all you need for any good work. As it is written, he scatters everywhere and gives to the poor. His righteousness lasts forever. Now he who supplies seed to the farmer and bread to eat will also supply you with the seed and multiply it and enlarge the harvest that results from your righteousness. In every way you will grow richer and become even more generous, and this will cause others to give thanks to God because of us. Since this ministry you render is not only fully supplying the needs of the saints, but is also overflowing with more and more prayers of thanksgiving to God." Obviously, the analogy this verse uses is one of farming. Let's break it down a little. Firstly, it says that God will provide seed for the sower. This is the resources and the means in which to grow a crop. In today's terms, this might mean the ability for us to work, a job to go to. The second use is bread for the farmer, or provisions for our needs. The third of the 5 uses is multiplication of the seed. In farming terms, this means that from the crop, more seeds will be produced. The farmer must not sell the whole crop, but needs to set aside a portion for future planting. In today's context, it means not to spend all our income, but rather set aside some money to invest, which can then multiply. Are you setting aside a bit of your money to invest so that you can reap a future harvest? The fourth is increasing fruits of righteousness. This is all about using resources to free people from hardships and bondage. In other words, good works. This could include helping friends, family, and strangers when they are in need. It could be helping free them from the bondage of debt, for example, paying some of their bills, maybe. Finally, the fifth use of the money is for giving and generosity. In verse 11 it says, "In every way you will grow richer and become even more generous, and this will cause others to give thanks to God because of us." What I love about this scripture is it ends with the most important part. If we are faithful in using our money for what God intends it to be used for, being a bit for us, but mostly to bless others, then it will draw people to God. And isn't that the most important thing? So let me summarize the 5 uses for money in today's terms again. Number 1 is seed for the sower, or income for the worker. 2 is bread for eating, provisions for the worker, being for personal use and consumption, and for our families. Next is the multiplication of seed for sowing. Today this means setting some income aside and investing to get a return, so that we can do number 4, which is increasing fruits of righteousness, using resources to provide freedom to people from hardships such as debt. Finally, this brings us to number 5, being generosity and giving to others. All so that God will be glorified, or in other words, laying down temporary wealth today for eternal benefits tomorrow. So that's what this is all about, bringing people into God's eternal presence. How awesome is that?
1: For more practical financial tips and resources, go to godsmoneymatters.com.
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1: Have you ever asked yourself, why do I have so much? Few have, I think, but it's a fair question. Why do we have so much? Why was I born in this great country, a country of wealth, while others were born into poverty? Nearly without exception, if you live in Australia, then you have more than your basic needs met, being food, shelter and clothing. We have a safety net system in place to make sure that this is the case. But it seems it doesn't make us happy. I heard a statistic yesterday that 1 in 3 Australians suffer from depression at some point in their lives. So what's going on? We're living in this wonderful, rich land and yet we're depressed. The Bible says in 1 Timothy 6:6-8 that true godliness with contentment is itself great wealth. After all, we brought nothing with us when we came into this world, and we can't take anything with us when we leave it. So if you have enough food and clothing, let us be content. So why are we so discontent? Benjamin Franklin said something pretty wise. He said, contentment makes poor men rich, and discontentment makes rich men poor. I'll say it again. Contentment makes poor men rich, and discontentment makes rich men poor. He was onto something, don't you think? Well, it seems to me that discontentment is part of what the marketing gurus and this consumer-driven culture want us to be. They want us to be discontent. Through advertising via various media, we are constantly reminded of what we don't have. Reminding us that we don't have the latest and greatest gadget or toy will encourage us to spend our money. And that's good for the economy, right? So even the government's in on this. Now, some discontentment is okay. It's okay if it's directed to improving the lives of the marginalised or poor, for example. But a lifestyle of discontentment is not okay. I mean, who wants that, right? So don't you think we should learn to be more like the Apostle Paul when he says in Philippians 4:11, "For I have learned to be content, whatever the circumstances." So how do we learn contentment? Clearly it has to be intentional, because it seems to me it doesn't come naturally. So here's some tips. 1. Seek it. Remind yourself daily that having more materially won't make you happier. 2. Say it. Say, "I have enough," out loud, to yourself, every day. 3. Settle it. If riches come your way, don't set your heart on them. Check out Psalm 62:10. 4. Be kingdom of God minded. If you focus on the kingdom of God, then your priorities change. And 5. Awareness of others' needs. Being aware of others' needs and how they are not being met brings about changes to our selfishness. Yes, I'm saying we're all selfish. And this awareness of our selfishness should then lead to generosity. And generosity bridles discontentment and greed. How do we intentionally bring about an awareness of others' needs and how they are not being met? Well, some suggestions would be to take on a sponsor child who is living in a poor country, or to engage with the homeless in our city, or to help out a soup kitchen. There's certainly lots of ways. So let me remind you what this is all for. It's to gain true wealth. Godliness and contentment is great wealth. So how about you? Do you think contentment is great gain? If it is, what are you going to do about being intentional in learning contentment?
0: For more practical financial tips and resources, go to godsmoneymatters.com.
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1: Have you ever asked yourself, why do I have so much? Few have, I think, but it's a fair question. Why do we have so much? Why was I born in this great country, a country of wealth, while others were born into poverty? Nearly without exception, if you live in Australia, then you have more than your basic needs met, being food, shelter and clothing. We have a safety net system in place to make sure that this is the case. But it seems it doesn't make us happy. I heard a statistic yesterday that 1 in 3 Australians suffer from depression at some point in their lives. So what's going on? We're living in this wonderful, rich land and yet we're depressed. The Bible says in 1 Timothy 6:6-8 that true godliness with contentment is itself great wealth. After all, we brought nothing with us when we came into this world, and we can't take anything with us when we leave it. So if you have enough food and clothing, let us be content. So why are we so discontent? Benjamin Franklin said something pretty wise. He said, contentment makes poor men rich, and discontentment makes rich men poor. I'll say it again. Contentment makes poor men rich, and discontentment makes rich men poor. He was onto something, don't you think? Well, it seems to me that discontentment is part of what the marketing gurus and this consumer-driven culture want us to be. They want us to be discontent. Through advertising via various media, we are constantly reminded of what we don't have, reminding us that we don't have the latest and greatest gadget or toy will encourage us to spend our money. And that's good for the economy, right? So even the government's in on this. Now, some discontentment is okay. It's okay if it's directed to improving the lives of the marginalised or poor, for example. But a lifestyle of discontentment is not okay. I mean, who wants that, right? So don't you think we should learn to be more like the Apostle Paul when he says in Philippians 4:11, "For I have learned to be content whatever the circumstances." So how do we learn contentment? Clearly it has to be intentional, because it seems to me it doesn't come naturally. So here's some tips. 1. Seek it. Remind yourself daily that having more materially won't make you happier. 2. Say it. Say, "I have enough," out loud to yourself every day. 3. Settle it. If riches come your way, don't set your heart on them. Check out Psalm 62:10. 4. Be kingdom of God minded. If you focus on the kingdom of God, then your priorities change. And 5. Awareness of others' needs. Being aware of others' needs and how they are not being met brings about changes to our selfishness. Yes, I'm saying we're all selfish. And this awareness of our selfishness should then lead to generosity. And generosity bridles discontentment and greed. How do we intentionally bring about an awareness of others' needs and how they are not being met? Well, some suggestions would be to take on a sponsor child who is living in a poor country, or to engage with the homeless in our city, or to help out a soup kitchen. There's certainly lots of ways. So let me remind you what this is all for. It's to gain true wealth. Godliness and contentment is great wealth. So how about you? Do you think contentment is great gain? If it is, what are you going to do about being intentional in learning contentment?
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1: Have you ever asked yourself, why do I have so much? Few have, I think, but it's a fair question. Why do we have so much? Why was I born in this great country, a country of wealth, while others were born into poverty? Nearly without exception, if you live in Australia, then you have more than your basic needs met, being food, shelter and clothing. We have a safety net system in place to make sure that this is the case. But it seems it doesn't make us happy. I heard a statistic yesterday that 1 in 3 Australians suffer from depression at some point in their lives. So what's going on? We're living in this wonderful, rich land and yet we're depressed. The Bible says in 1 Timothy 6:6-8 that true godliness with contentment is itself great wealth. After all, we brought nothing with us when we came into this world, and we can't take anything with us when we leave it. So if you have enough food and clothing, let us be content. So why are we so discontent? Benjamin Franklin said something pretty wise. He said, contentment makes poor men rich, and discontentment makes rich men poor. I'll say it again. Contentment makes poor men rich, and discontentment makes rich men poor. He was onto something, don't you think? Well, it seems to me that discontentment is part of what the marketing gurus and this consumer-driven culture want us to be. They want us to be discontent. Through advertising via various media, we are constantly reminded of what we don't have. Reminding us that we don't have the latest and greatest gadget or toy will encourage us to spend our money. And that's good for the economy, right? So even the government's in on this. Now, some discontentment is okay. It's okay if it's directed to improving the lives of the marginalised or poor, for example. But a lifestyle of discontentment is not okay. I mean, who wants that, right? So don't you think we should learn to be more like the Apostle Paul when he says in Philippians 4:11, "For I have learned to be content, whatever the circumstances." So how do we learn contentment? Clearly it has to be intentional, because it seems to me it doesn't come naturally. So here's some tips. 1. Seek it. Remind yourself daily that having more materially won't make you happier. 2. Say it. Say, "I have enough," out loud, to yourself, every day. 3. Settle it. If riches come your way, don't set your heart on them. Check out Psalm 62:10. 4. Be kingdom of God minded. If you focus on the kingdom of God, then your priorities change. And 5. Awareness of others' needs. Being aware of others' needs and how they are not being met brings about changes to our selfishness. Yes, I'm saying we're all selfish. And this awareness of our selfishness should then lead to generosity. And generosity bridles discontentment and greed. How do we intentionally bring about an awareness of others' needs and how they are not being met? Well, some suggestions would be to take on a sponsor child who is living in a poor country, or to engage with the homeless in our city, or to help out a soup kitchen. There's certainly lots of ways. So let me remind you what this is all for. It's to gain true wealth. Godliness and contentment is great wealth. So how about you? Do you think contentment is great gain? If it is, what are you going to do about being intentional in learning contentment?
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0: God's Money Matters with Darren Lordenbaugh.
1: Have you ever asked yourself, why do I have so much? Few have, I think, but it's a fair question. Why do we have so much? Why was I born in this great country, a country of wealth, while others were born into poverty? Nearly without exception, if you live in Australia, then you have more than your basic needs met, being food, shelter and clothing. We have a safety net system in place to make sure that this is the case. But it seems it doesn't make us happy. I heard a statistic yesterday that 1 in 3 Australians suffer from depression at some point in their lives. So what's going on? We're living in this wonderful, rich land and yet we're depressed. The Bible says in 1 Timothy 6, 6-8, that true godliness with contentment is itself great wealth. After all, we brought nothing with us when we came into this world, and we can't take anything with us when we leave it. So if you have enough food and clothing, let us be content. So why are we so discontent? Benjamin Franklin said something pretty wise. He said, contentment makes poor men rich, and discontentment makes rich men poor. I'll say it again. Contentment makes poor men rich, and discontentment makes rich men poor. He was onto something, don't you think? Well, it seems to me that discontentment is part of what the marketing gurus and this consumer-driven culture want us to be. They want us to be discontent. Through advertising via various media, we are constantly reminded of what we don't have. Reminding us that we don't have the latest and greatest gadget or toy will encourage us to spend our money. And that's good for the economy, right? So even the government's in on this. Now, some discontentment is okay. It's okay if it's directed to improving the lives of the marginalised or poor, for example. But a lifestyle of discontentment is not okay. I mean, who wants that, right? So don't you think we should learn to be more like the Apostle Paul when he says in Philippians 4:11, "For I have learned to be content, whatever the circumstances." So how do we learn contentment? Clearly it has to be intentional, because it seems to me it doesn't come naturally. So here's some tips. 1. Seek it. Remind yourself daily that having more materially won't make you happier. 2. Say it. Say, "I have enough," out loud, to yourself, every day. 3. Settle it. If riches come your way, don't set your heart on them. Check out Psalm 62:10. 4. Be kingdom of God minded. If you focus on the kingdom of God, then your priorities change. And 5. Awareness of others' needs. Being aware of others' needs and how they are not being met brings about changes to our selfishness. Yes, I'm saying we're all selfish. And this awareness of our selfishness should then lead to generosity. And generosity bridles discontentment and greed. How do we intentionally bring about an awareness of others' needs and how they are not being met? Well, some suggestions would be to take on a sponsor child who is living in a poor country, or to engage with the homeless in our city, or to help out a soup kitchen. There's certainly lots of ways. So let me remind you what this is all for. It's to gain true wealth. Godliness and contentment is great wealth. So how about you? Do you think contentment is great gain? If it is, what are you going to do about being intentional in learning contentment?
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1: Have you ever asked yourself, why do I have so much? Few have, I think, but it's a fair question. Why do we have so much? Why was I born in this great country, a country of wealth, while others were born into poverty? Nearly without exception, if you live in Australia, then you have more than your basic needs met, being food, shelter and clothing. We have a safety net system in place to make sure that this is the case. But it seems it doesn't make us happy. I heard a statistic yesterday that 1 in 3 Australians suffer from depression at some point in their lives. So what's going on? We're living in this wonderful, rich land and yet we're depressed. The Bible says in 1 Timothy 6:6-8 that true godliness with contentment is itself great wealth. After all, we brought nothing with us when we came into this world, and we can't take anything with us when we leave it. So if you have enough food and clothing, let us be content. So why are we so discontent? Benjamin Franklin said something pretty wise. He said, contentment makes poor men rich, and discontentment makes rich men poor. I'll say it again. Contentment makes poor men rich, and discontentment makes rich men poor. He was onto something, don't you think? Well, it seems to me that discontentment is part of what the marketing gurus and this consumer-driven culture want us to be. They want us to be discontent. Through advertising via various media, we are constantly reminded of what we don't have. Reminding us that we don't have the latest and greatest gadget or toy will encourage us to spend our money. And that's good for the economy, right? So even the government's in on this. Now, some discontentment is okay. It's okay if it's directed to improving the lives of the marginalised or poor, for example. But a lifestyle of discontentment is not okay. I mean, who wants that, right? So don't you think we should learn to be more like the Apostle Paul when he says in Philippians 4:11, "For I've learned to be content whatever the circumstances." So how do we learn contentment? Clearly it has to be intentional, because it seems to me it doesn't come naturally. So here's some tips. 1. Seek it. Remind yourself daily that having more materially won't make you happier. 2. Say it. Say, "I have enough," out loud to yourself every day. 3. Settle it. If riches come your way, don't set your heart on them. Check out Psalm 62:10. 4. Be kingdom of God minded. If you focus on the kingdom of God, then your priorities change. And 5. Awareness of others' needs. Being aware of others' needs and how they are not being met brings about changes to our selfishness. Yes, I'm saying we're all selfish. And this awareness of our selfishness should then lead to generosity. And generosity bridles discontentment and greed. How do we intentionally bring about an awareness of others' needs and how they are not being met? Well, some suggestions would be to take on a sponsor child who is living in a poor country, or to engage with the homeless in our city, or to help out a soup kitchen. There's certainly lots of ways. So let me remind you what this is all for. It's to gain true wealth. Godliness and contentment is great wealth. So how about you? Do you think contentment is great gain? If it is, what are you going to do about being intentional in learning contentment?
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1: Have you ever asked yourself, why do I have so much? Few have, I think, but it's a fair question. Why do we have so much? Why was I born in this great country, a country of wealth, while others were born into poverty? Nearly without exception, if you live in Australia, then you have more than your basic needs met, being food, shelter and clothing. We have a safety net system in place to make sure that this is the case. But it seems it doesn't make us happy. I heard a statistic yesterday that 1 in 3 Australians suffer from depression at some point in their lives. So what's going on? We're living in this wonderful, rich land and yet we're depressed. The Bible says in 1 Timothy 6:6-8 that true godliness with contentment is itself great wealth. After all, we brought nothing with us when we came into this world, and we can't take anything with us when we leave it. So if you have enough food and clothing, let us be content. So why are we so discontent? Benjamin Franklin said something pretty wise. He said, contentment makes poor men rich, and discontentment makes rich men poor. I'll say it again. Contentment makes poor men rich, and discontentment makes rich men poor. He was onto something, don't you think? Well, it seems to me that discontentment is part of what the marketing gurus and this consumer-driven culture want us to be. They want us to be discontent. Through advertising via various media, we are constantly reminded of what we don't have. Reminding us that we don't have the latest and greatest gadget or toy will encourage us to spend our money. And that's good for the economy, right? So even the government's in on this. Now, some discontentment is okay. It's okay if it's directed to improving the lives of the marginalised or poor, for example. But a lifestyle of discontentment is not okay. I mean, who wants that, right? So don't you think we should learn to be more like the Apostle Paul when he says in Philippians 4:11, "For I have learned to be content, whatever the circumstances." So how do we learn contentment? Clearly it has to be intentional, because it seems to me it doesn't come naturally. So here's some tips. 1. Seek it. Remind yourself daily that having more materially won't make you happier. 2. Say it. Say, "I have enough," out loud, to yourself, every day. 3. Settle it. If riches come your way, don't set your heart on them. Check out Psalm 62:10. 4. Be kingdom of God minded. If you focus on the kingdom of God, then your priorities change. And 5. Awareness of others' needs. Being aware of others' needs and how they are not being met brings about changes to our selfishness. Yes, I'm saying we're all selfish. And this awareness of our selfishness should then lead to generosity. And generosity bridles discontentment and greed. How do we intentionally bring about an awareness of others' needs and how they are not being met? Well, some suggestions would be to take on a sponsor child who is living in a poor country, or to engage with the homeless in our city, or to help out a soup kitchen. There's certainly lots of ways. So let me remind you what this is all for. It's to gain true wealth. Godliness and contentment is great wealth. So how about you? Do you think contentment is great gain? If it is, what are you going to do about being intentional in learning contentment?
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0: God's Money Matters with Darren Lordenbaugh.
1: Have you ever asked yourself, why do I have so much? Few have, I think, but it's a fair question. Why do we have so much? Why was I born in this great country, a country of wealth, while others were born into poverty? Nearly without exception, if you live in Australia, then you have more than your basic needs met, being food, shelter and clothing. We have a safety net system in place to make sure that this is the case. But it seems it doesn't make us happy. I heard a statistic yesterday that 1 in 3 Australians suffer from depression at some point in their lives. So what's going on? We're living in this wonderful, rich land and yet we're depressed. The Bible says in 1 Timothy 6:6-8 that true godliness with contentment is itself great wealth. After all, we brought nothing with us when we came into this world, and we can't take anything with us when we leave it. So if we have enough food and clothing, let us be content. So why are we so discontent? Benjamin Franklin said something pretty wise. He said, "Contentment makes poor men rich, and discontentment makes rich men poor." I'll say it again. Contentment makes poor men rich, and discontentment makes rich men poor. He was onto something, don't you think? Well, it seems to me that discontentment is part of what the marketing gurus and this consumer-driven culture want us to be. They want us to be discontent. Through advertising via various media, we are constantly reminded of what we don't have. Reminding us that we don't have the latest and greatest gadget or toy will encourage us to spend our money. And that's good for the economy, right? So even the government's in on this. Now, some discontentment is okay. It's okay if it's directed to improving the lives of the marginalised or poor, for example. But a lifestyle of discontentment is not okay. I mean, who wants that, right? So don't you think we should learn to be more like the Apostle Paul when he says in Philippians 4:11, "For I have learned to be content, whatever the circumstances." So how do we learn contentment? Clearly it has to be intentional, because it seems to me it doesn't come naturally. So here's some tips. 1. Seek it. Remind yourself daily that having more materially won't make you happier. 2. Say it. Say, "I have enough," out loud, to yourself, every day. 3. Settle it. If riches come your way, don't set your heart on them. Check out Psalm 62:10. 4. Be kingdom of God minded. If you focus on the kingdom of God, then your priorities change. And 5. Awareness of others' needs. Being aware of others' needs and how they are not being met brings about changes to our selfishness. Yes, I'm saying we're all selfish. And this awareness of our selfishness should then lead to generosity. And generosity bridles discontentment and greed. How do we intentionally bring about an awareness of others' needs and how they are not being met? Well, some suggestions would be to take on a sponsor child who is living in a poor country, or to engage with the homeless in our city, or to help out a soup kitchen. There's certainly lots of ways. So let me remind you what this is all for. It's to gain true wealth. Godliness and contentment is great wealth. So how about you? Do you think contentment is great gain? If it is, what are you going to do about being intentional in learning contentment?
0: For more practical financial tips and resources, go to godsmoneymatters.com.
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0: God's Money Matters with Darren Lordenbaugh.
1: Have you ever asked yourself, why do I have so much? Few have, I think, but it's a fair question. Why do we have so much? Why was I born in this great country, a country of wealth, while others were born into poverty? Nearly without exception, if you live in Australia, then you have more than your basic needs met, being food, shelter and clothing. We have a safety net system in place to make sure that this is the case. But it seems it doesn't make us happy. I heard a statistic yesterday that 1 in 3 Australians suffer from depression at some point in their lives. So what's going on? We're living in this wonderful, rich land and yet we're depressed. The Bible says in 1 Timothy 6:6-8 that true godliness with contentment is itself great wealth. After all, we brought nothing with us when we came into this world, and we can't take anything with us when we leave it. So if we have enough food and clothing, let us be content. So why are we so discontent? Benjamin Franklin said something pretty wise. He said, contentment makes poor men rich, and discontentment makes rich men poor. I'll say it again. Contentment makes poor men rich, and discontentment makes rich men poor. He was onto something, don't you think? Well, it seems to me that discontentment is part of what the marketing gurus and this consumer-driven culture want us to be. They want us to be discontent. Through advertising via various media, we are constantly reminded of what we don't have, reminding us that we don't have the latest and greatest gadget or toy will encourage us to spend our money. And that's good for the economy, right? So even the government's in on this. Now, some discontentment is okay. It's okay if it's directed to improving the lives of the marginalised or poor, for example. But a lifestyle of discontentment is not okay. I mean, who wants that, right? So don't you think we should learn to be more like the Apostle Paul when he says in Philippians 4:11, "For I have learned to be content, whatever the circumstances." So how do we learn contentment? Clearly it has to be intentional, because it seems to me it doesn't come naturally. So here's some tips. 1. Seek it. Remind yourself daily that having more materially won't make you happier. 2. Say it. Say, "I have enough," out loud, to yourself, every day. 3. Settle it. If riches come your way, don't set your heart on them. Check out Psalm 62:10. 4. Be kingdom of God minded. If you focus on the kingdom of God, then your priorities change. And 5. Awareness of others' needs. Being aware of others' needs and how they are not being met brings about changes to our selfishness. Yes, I'm saying we're all selfish. And this awareness of our selfishness should then lead to generosity. And generosity bridles discontentment and greed. How do we intentionally bring about an awareness of others' needs and how they are not being met? Well, some suggestions would be to take on a sponsor child who is living in a poor country, or to engage with the homeless in our city, or to help out a soup kitchen. There's certainly lots of ways. So let me remind you what this is all for. It's to gain true wealth. Godliness and contentment is great wealth. So how about you? Do you think contentment is great gain? If it is, what are you going to do about being intentional in learning contentment?
0: For more practical financial tips and resources, go to godsmoneymatters.com.
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0: God's Money Matters with Darren Lordenbaugh.
1: Have you ever asked yourself, why do I have so much? Few have, I think, but it's a fair question. Why do we have so much? Why was I born in this great country, a country of wealth, while others were born into poverty? Nearly without exception, if you live in Australia, then you have more than your basic needs met, being food, shelter and clothing. We have a safety net system in place to make sure that this is the case. But it seems it doesn't make us happy. I heard a statistic yesterday that 1 in 3 Australians suffer from depression at some point in their lives. So what's going on? We're living in this wonderful, rich land and yet we're depressed. The Bible says in 1 Timothy 6:6-8 that true godliness with contentment is itself great wealth. After all, we brought nothing with us when we came into this world, and we can't take anything with us when we leave it. So if you have enough food and clothing, let us be content. So why are we so discontent? Benjamin Franklin said something pretty wise. He said, "Contentment makes poor men rich, and discontentment makes rich men poor." I'll say it again. Contentment makes poor men rich, and discontentment makes rich men poor. He was onto something, don't you think? Well, it seems to me that discontentment is part of what the marketing gurus and this consumer-driven culture want us to be. They want us to be discontent. Through advertising via various media, we are constantly reminded of what we don't have. Reminding us that we don't have the latest and greatest gadget or toy will encourage us to spend our money. And that's good for the economy, right? So even the government's in on this. Now, some discontentment is okay. It's okay if it's directed to improving the lives of the marginalised or poor, for example. But a lifestyle of discontentment is not okay. I mean, who wants that, right? So don't you think we should learn to be more like the Apostle Paul when he says in Philippians 4:11, "For I have learned to be content, whatever the circumstances." So how do we learn contentment? Clearly it has to be intentional, because it seems to me it doesn't come naturally. So here's some tips. 1. Seek it. Remind yourself daily that having more materially won't make you happier. 2. Say it. Say, "I have enough," out loud, to yourself, every day. 3. Settle it. If riches come your way, don't set your heart on them. Check out Psalm 62:10. 4. Be kingdom of God minded. If you focus on the kingdom of God, then your priorities change. And 5. Awareness of others' needs. Being aware of others' needs and how they are not being met brings about changes to our selfishness. Yes, I'm saying we're all selfish. And this awareness of our selfishness should then lead to generosity. And generosity bridles discontentment and greed. How do we intentionally bring about an awareness of others' needs and how they are not being met? Well, some suggestions would be to take on a sponsor child who is living in a poor country, or to engage with the homeless in our city, or to help out a soup kitchen. There's certainly lots of ways. So let me remind you what this is all for. It's to gain true wealth. Godliness and contentment is great wealth. So how about you? Do you think contentment is great gain? If it is, what are you going to do about being intentional in learning contentment?
0: For more practical financial tips and resources, go to godsmoneymatters.com.
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2: Over the years, Christians have been challenged by the question, what if you were wrong? What if we have committed our lives to something that's just a massive hoax on all humanity and there is no God? Jesus was only a good person, there is nothing after death. Would this mean that Christians have wasted their lives? From St. Paul in the early church to recent Christian thinkers, people have been responding to this question for centuries. Christians respond that they have had a great life, one filled with hope and joy. Christians know that we have a wonderful life committed to living beyond ourselves and sharing that focus with thousands of like-minded people. It's a great way to live. If, though, you do not believe in God, you must face the same question. What if you were wrong? Everyone, both those who believe and disbelieve, face this reality. What if you get to the end of your life and discover there is an eternity and a moment of personal judgment? For those who don't believe, the stakes are very high.
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0: From the time we were little, we were taught to compete. School, sport, tertiary education, employment. And sometimes we compete so hard we end up on top just to discover how lonely on top can be. Hi, I'm Benny Diamond. It's like that saying, I'd kill for a Nobel Peace Prize. Now, don't get me wrong, I'm one of those people who loves to focus on outcomes and go for it and get there. We need people like that in the world. But when we have that sort of personality type, we can end up leaving a trail of hurting people behind us. Believe me, I know. One of the things I love about Jesus is that he was really focused. He knew exactly where he was headed, to a cross. But along the way, he stopped for people that maybe you and I wouldn't have stopped for. He touched people that, well, perhaps you or I mightn't have touched. He left a trail of people who'd been blessed for having met him. Focused and relational. It is possible. Jesus.
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2: It was just two lovers sitting in the car, listening to Blonde, falling for each other. 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
1: This is Con Despenedic. The Lord Jesus calls us to obedience in response to the Father's love. The Lord Jesus equips us with the ability to imitate Him, to be people of love. The fruit of the Spirit is His gift to each one of us. Galatians 5, 21 and 23. But the fruit of the Spirit is love, joy, peace, forbearance, kindness, goodness, faithfulness, gentleness, and self-control. Against such things there is no law. What a fantastic description of the attributes of God, the attributes of the Spirit of God, and the enabling power of God the Father to work in each of our lives. Brilliant, isn't it? It's a wonderful revelation. It's more wonderful when we experience the reality of this truth in our own lives. Doesn't matter where we come from, doesn't matter who we are, what we've done or what we haven't done. God wants us to respond to His love.
2: This is Con Despenedic.
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1: When my daughter Rebecca was tiny, she would stand on a table and I would say, jump! And she would fly into my arms without a care in the world because she trusted me. I never once dropped her until one day when she was quite a bit bigger and I didn't quite catch her. She hurt her leg. Nothing serious, but I felt so bad. Psalm 115 is talking about God when it says, to your name goes all the glory for your unfailing love and faithfulness. There'll be plenty of tough times in your life when you're going to need someone bigger than you. God tells you that you can always count on Him. It's true, you know it, that other people, even those who love you, can fail you. Like I failed my own daughter when I dropped her that day. But your Heavenly Father will never drop you. Remember, you can always trust in God.
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0: amazing metaphor for doing life well. We are all the hero in our own story. One of the cool ideas to come from this journey is that our biggest challenge is often negotiating the gatekeepers. A gatekeeper is someone in the hero's world who stands between them and the way into their real adventure. The gatekeeper often has good intentions of trying to keep the hero safe, but they also prevent them from pursuing their destiny. Sometimes friends and family can be like gatekeepers in our lives. They make it hard for us to chase our dreams and constantly remind us of the dangers that lie ahead. They try to convince us that if we move beyond them, we will be all alone. It takes great courage to move beyond gatekeepers, but when we finally do step out and follow our dreams, we discover that we are not alone at all and that there are a whole new bunch of companions on the journey. For more information, go to oneminutecoach.com.au.
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0: A man's stomach shall be satisfied from the fruit of his mouth. From the produce of his lips he shall be filled. Death and life are in the power of the tongue, and those who love it will eat its fruit. He who finds a wife finds a good thing and obtains favour from the Lord. The poor man uses entreaties, but the rich answers roughly. A man who has friends must himself be friendly, but there is a friend who sticks closer than a brother. My name's Arthur, and I thank you for joining me as we share together these concluding verses of Proverbs chapter 18. The basic summary is, our satisfaction in life depends on how we establish relationships with people, how we speak to them. First of all, a man's stomach shall be satisfied from the fruit of his mouth. From the produce of his lips he shall be filled. We think that we are satisfied by what goes into our mouth. But no, the proverb is saying, actually, it's what comes out of the mouth that provides satisfaction in life. A man's stomach shall be satisfied from the fruit of his mouth. Because it's not just eating, but life is about relationships with people. And relationships are made and broken with the words that we speak. And it's in the relationships that we have with people that we find peace or we find dissatisfaction, frustration. The previous two proverbs dealt with contentions and how hard it is to restore fellowship when a break has occurred. And when a break has occurred, it affects their lives for many years afterwards. And so it's always good to resolve a matter. And to resolve a matter means you need to speak words of peace, words of apology, or words of explanation, or words of humility, acknowledging the other side of the argument. Indeed, the most important part of our life is the words that we speak. And these words lead to everything else in life. If we speak roughly, if we speak smoothly, if we are gracious, or if we're demanding, the consequence of our words comes back to us. So a man's stomach shall be satisfied from the fruit of his mouth, and from the produce of his lips he shall be filled. Death and life are in the power of the tongue, and those who love it will eat its fruit. So the ruler, the judge, makes a judgment, and the words that he said lead to a result. A teacher gives a teaching, and that affects the behavior of those who listen and follow him. If he teaches the way of life, then those who follow it find life. If he teaches the way of death, then they do not find life, they find death. Our words can bring life and hope to people, or despair. So Jesus said, to call a person a fool is akin to murdering him. And so God has communicated to us through the spoken word. Death and life are in the power of the tongue, and those who love it will eat its fruit. So we must choose the words that we speak, that we might be satisfied, that we might enjoy the things that God has given for us. Verse 23 says, a poor man uses entreaties, but the rich answers roughly. It begs the question, how should we raise a matter and discuss a matter? It is much better to entreat a person than to bully them. The poor man uses entreaty, but the rich answers roughly. When we see a fault in a person, how do we treat them? We are to treat them with respect. We are to speak with them with respect. Therefore, we come with an entreaty, with an appeal, honouring and recognising the person, but gently making the argument concerning the matter. A rich and powerful person will often just bully his way, will be impatient, will not make the case, but we'll just say, do a certain thing. We'll speak roughly on the matter. the tongue is so important, and we can deal with a situation in several ways. The evil way is to swear and to curse and to condemn and to bully, but the right way is to entreat, to speak the truth in love, to draw people in the way that is right. And so this is backed up in the final verse here that says, a man who has friends must himself be friendly. But there is a friend who sticks closer than a brother. A major criticism of the Lord Jesus by those of his time was that he was a friend of tax collectors and sinners. And Jesus himself said to his disciples, you are my friends. So in dealing with us, Jesus comes to be friendly, and he wants us to be friendly to others. To a certain extent, it's a bit of a person's character. Some people are much more friendly than others. But if we want friends, we must be friendly. Nobody's going to become our friend if we continually treat them with disrespect, if we speak roughly to them, if we don't show an interest in their life. We just expect them to be interested in our own life. And we are to have friends and to be friendly with all people, but we do have special friends, close friends, friends who will stick closer to us than a brother. And of course, the Lord Jesus himself is such a friend. He will not forsake us or leave us, was his promise, particularly when we are about his business, going into all the world and sharing the gospel. A man who has friends must himself be friendly. There's millions of people in the world, and if we don't act friendly towards somebody, they can easily choose to be friends with somebody else. They don't have to be friends with us, but if we are friendly with them, they will be friends with us. If you have friends, you must be friendly. You must work on maintaining that relationship. And that friendliness means that you don't pick fault with every little thing that goes wrong. Rather, you overlook the faults for the sake of the friendship. That's what God does with us. He overlooks our faults that he might be our friend. One of the first verses in this chapter was, a man who isolates himself seeks his own desire. To isolate yourself is the opposite to being friendly. To be friendly means that you take time to talk, take time to share, and commit yourself to the well-being of the person who is your friend. And we can do that because God is our friend. The remaining verse, which is a huge subject in itself, but is simply stated in verse 22, he who finds a wife finds a good thing and obtains favour from the Lord. God's general plan is that a man should leave his father and mother and be joined to his wife, and the two should be one flesh. Because people have so many different characteristics, it is good if the people who marry are suited to one another. But what is most important is that they be committed to one another. And the relationship between them is not self-centered, but other person-centered. Indeed, is your wife or your husband your best friend? That's the kind of relationship that God wants with us, a relationship of mutual support, a friendship and a commitment. And that's what friendship is about, and that's what marriage is about, a commitment, and God blesses the commitment. So a man's stomach shall be satisfied from the fruit of his mouth, from the fruit of his lips he shall be filled. Death and life are in the power of the tongue, and those who love it will eat its fruit. He who finds a wife finds a good thing and obtains favour from the Lord. The poor man uses entreaties. The rich answers roughly. A man who has friends must himself be friendly. But there is a friend who sticks closer than a brother.
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0: pray for them. Many of them are on air at the moment. You can always tune in live stream Sunday mornings. 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We have a web page, Wollongong Congregational Church, www.wollongongcongchurch.org. Suss us out. Here's a passage of scripture in relation to foundations. Reading from 1 Corinthians chapter 3, verse 9. For we are God's fellow workers, you are God's field, you are God's building, according to the grace of God which was given to me as a wise master builder. I have laid the foundation, and another builds on it. But let each one take heed how he builds on it. For no other foundation can anyone lay than that which is laid, which is Jesus Christ. We're moving towards the cross. We're moving towards Easter. We're coming to Good Friday in a few days' time, and Easter Sunday next week. And it's important that we think about the foundation that there is, the historical foundation there is in the gospel. And that is the Lord Jesus. And the Apostle Paul was speaking to the church at Corinth, and he wanted to make it very plain and clear. There were those who were teaching a different gospel. Guess what, guys? There's no other. And later on he says, if anyone comes preaching another gospel, anathema to them. There was a curse. Verse 11, 1 Corinthians chapter 3. For no other foundation can anyone lay than that which is laid, which is Jesus Christ. The Apostle Paul repeats what our Lord Jesus said. Remember the passage from the Gospel of Luke? You want to know what it's about, he says? It's about people taking me at my word and trusting me and building their lives on what I have to say. And if we don't, he says, we're like the man who builds our house upon the sand. And when the storms of life come, when things get difficult, we'll be washed away. But if we build our life on the rock, on the Lord Jesus, then when the storms of life come, we will stand firm. Well, we live in times where the storms of life are coming to this nation right now. I don't believe it's an accident that we have a prime minister who prays, who believes in the Lord Jesus. And maybe God put him in this position right now because he loves him and he has a faith element to what he does. When I reviewed the sermons that I've preached since 1973, they all seem to say the same thing. Someone said, many texts there are, but sermons only one. And the truth of the matter is there is only one real sermon. And that real sermon is that there should be a foundation laid in our lives which focuses on who the Lord Jesus is. Because it's not about this denomination or that denomination, this preacher or that preacher. Now, I'm not knocking any of the denominations, nor am I knocking any other preachers. It is more important that it is about the one and only, the Lord Jesus, who is the Christ. And the question that comes to my mind, which comes every day, and I believe it in my heart of hearts, but I need to be reminded time and time again, is the Lord Jesus my foundation? Is he my Lord? How about you? What a question, Father. Is the Lord my Lord? Our heart of hearts says yes. Sometimes our actions deny it. Someone once said that the best theology is that which we live. May we always seek, Heavenly Father, to live a life that gives honour and glory to the Lord Jesus. May others be able to see his love shining in us. Oh Lord, we need your wisdom, particularly in times like this. We need your patience. We need to be able to exercise your grace. Help us to focus on the Lord Jesus, that our homes will be built on the solid rock of the Lord Jesus. Yes, we ask for forgiveness. We also ask for strength and wisdom to the glory of the Lord Jesus. This has been Condas Benedict with a thought for the day.
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2: Did you know that we are increasingly living in a filter bubble? 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We are beginning to live in what Pariser calls filter bubbles, personalised micro-universes of information that overemphasise what we want to hear and filter out what we don't. 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Google may be quarantining you out of access to the changing world that God is calling you to engage in.
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0: Love. How many songs have been written about love, do you think? Must be millions. In fact, you turn the radio on, most of the songs are about that very thing, love. Why is that? Why do we focus so much on love? Why do ads use the promise of love to peddle their products? Why does love make the world go round? Well, there's a bottom line. We all want to be loved. We all want the security of having soul ties, that special one between husband and wife, and between parents and children, and brothers and sisters, amongst friends. You know, when we love, we open ourselves up. We expose ourselves, and almost always, love involves some hurt, some loss. It's the way love is. But there's one special love, the love of a father for his children, the love of God for you and me, that never fails us. It's a rock-solid love, a steadfast love, a love that never ceases, a love whose mercies are new every morning. Jesus.
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2: My wife and I once lived in a third-floor flat. One night, a burglar climbed up the balconies and came in through an open window. What bothered us the most wasn't what he stole. It was more that we'd slept through it all. And what about when Jesus seems to be asleep? Once he was in this boat with his friends in the middle of this huge storm, peacefully sleeping in the stern of the boat. When his friends woke him up, Jesus stood up and said, "Peace, be still." And the sea became as calm and as flat as a mirror. Jesus wasn't sleeping because he didn't care, but because he was in total control. When you're going through a storm in your life, it sometimes seems like Jesus must be asleep. But remember, Jesus does care. And at the right time, he'll stand up and say, "Peace, be still."
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2: Do you have an estate plan? What is an estate plan? Well, an estate plan is a plan to give directions to trusted family members and friends in what you want them to do with your possessions when you're not in a position to do so. An estate plan is made up of the following. Firstly, a will. But it's not just a will. It also includes guardianships of small children. The third one is a power of attorney or enduring powers of attorney. Fourthly, superannuation death benefit nominations. And fifthly, business succession planning. I'm not going to deal with number five today, the business succession planning. In Proverbs 13:22, it says, "A good man leaves an inheritance for his children's children." In today's context, often the inheritance is in the form of life insurance, superannuation, homes, cars, etc. It also means a spiritual legacy, but I'm not going to cover that today. So according to the Bible, leaving an inheritance is wise. What does this mean in practice? Firstly, let's discuss wills. A will is a document that tells your money where to go when you die, just like a budget tells your money where to go when you're alive. A will only comes into effect on death, and it directs a trustee or executor in how to distribute your assets according to wishes. There are two main types of wills, a basic or simple will and a testamentary trust will. The basic or simple will is if you have a simple family situation. A simple will is for those who have not been in a previous marriage or don't have any children to a previous relationship. It is for people who don't have significant assets on death. So as a guide, for those that have less than $1 million available in their estate on death, including their life insurance, then a simple will is probably for you. Another form of a will is a more complex and sophisticated will, which provides for families that are blended, have significant wealth at death, have children to previous relationships, or have some element of business risk for their beneficiaries. This will is typically known as a testamentary trust will. Who should have a will? Well, it's my recommendation that everyone over the age of 18 should at least have a simple will. Given a simple will produced online costs less than $40, then the cost should not be a big factor in getting a will done. Please don't put off getting a will. When a person dies without a will, they die intestate. This means that their estate, their assets, are distributed according to the state or territory that they reside in. Now, this on the surface sounds fine, but in reality, it isn't. So please don't leave your loved ones in a mess when you die. Get a will done and leave this world in good financial order. Next in a comprehensive estate plan is what's known as guardianships. If you have children or someone in your life that is dependent on you, then this is when a guardianship is important. It is important when setting guardianships that you discuss with the potential guardian your wishes. A guardianship instructs your executor of your will where you'd like your children or those who are dependent on you to be cared for in the event of you passing away. Make sure you discuss with the potential guardians what your wishes are so they're aware of it before you finalise the documents. We also need to set up powers of attorney. Most think that powers of attorney are to be held over older people, but this is not the complete picture. A power of attorney provides a trusted somebody the ability to act on our behalf if we are not available. An example might be a property purchase where one of the owners is overseas. A person holding a power of attorney can act on behalf of the absent person. An enduring power of attorney is even better, as it endures beyond our mental capacity. So if we lose mental capacity, then the holder of the enduring power of attorney can make decisions on our behalf, such as decisions regarding life support, medical treatment, and our care, etc. I highly recommend you put in place a power of attorney and enduring power of attorney. Finally, for a fully comprehensive personal estate plan, your superannuation needs to be addressed. A will cannot dictate what happens to your super. It is controlled by a death benefit nomination. A death benefit nomination tells the trustees of your super fund where you want the money to go should you pass away. There are two types of death benefit nominations, a binding death nomination and a non-binding death nomination. I won't go too much into these here. Suffice to say, binding death nominations provide greater certainty. For many of our clients, we recommend that they put in place a binding death nomination with their estate being the beneficiary. If you nominate your estate, then this will direct the trustees of the super fund to pay all the proceeds from your super, including your life insurance that's held within the super, through to your will. What this means is you'll have one place telling your money where to go on death, being your will. This makes life simpler too, because you don't have to then review both your will and your super fund nominations, just simply one document being your will. So please, if you don't have an estate plan, a will, guardianships, enduring power of attorney, and death benefit nominations, then please get this in place as soon as you can. For more practical family money tips and resources, and a link to an online will provider, go to godsmoneymatters.com.
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0: It's a phrase that's been intriguing me lately and how it's a contradiction in terms. Peace of mind. You hear it in advertisements. This will give you peace of mind. When you actually begin to be aware of what your mind does, it's pretty shocking because it's anything but peaceful. Doesn't stay still for more than a couple of seconds. Just walk down the street and be aware. I mean, your mind's going just like that. There's judgments about how people look, who they are. I mean, it just never lets up. One of the promises Jesus gave was that he would give a very different kind of peace. How'd you like 5 minutes worth? He also said the same amount of judgment we dish out is what will come screaming back at us. The sad part is, most of what goes on in our heads doesn't change a thing. If you really look at it and take judgment and worry about things past and future out of the equation, most of our mind's activity would simply evaporate. That'd make room for some peace, wouldn't it? The things Jesus said were extraordinary then, and they still are. Grab a New Testament soon and have a read.
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1: With the way your head is laying on my chest, how you love the things I hate about myself that no one knows. 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
1: This is Condas Benedict with a thought for the day. The New Testament says, if any of you lacks wisdom, you should ask God, who gives generously to all without finding fault. It's you and I, as we seek in honesty and humility to come before God. When God answers our prayer for wisdom, he's not talking about intelligence, education, the ability to split the atom or anything like that, but wisdom for everyday life. And he wants to give it to us in such a way where he doesn't point the finger at us and say, well, you muffed it yesterday. You don't deserve this, that, or the other. This is God's grace working in our lives. We live in precarious times, times when people are fearful, and all the strength and power of nation after nation, of individuals, means nothing before Almighty God. In times of doubt and fear, we can be reminded that we're not alone. We can also be reminded that God always equips his people with everything that they need for life. Heavenly Father, may we be able to draw close to you and experience the blessings of all your provisions in Christ Jesus, our Saviour. Amen. This is Condas Benedict with the thought for the day.
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0: our children gain security and strength just by simply being with us. Hi, I'm Warwick Marsh from Dads for Kids. I can remember as a boy of about 6 years old, one day when my dad took me to his office in the city. I felt important as I caught the train over the Sydney Harbour Bridge, sitting next to my dad. I felt important as I sat in my dad's office and typed important letters on the typewriter and answered the imaginary phone by my side. I'm sure I annoyed Dad with too many questions and wasted too much paper, but nevertheless, here I am, 50 years later, telling you the story about having a day out with Dad. It's amazing the positive effect of a father's time on our children. Never underestimate the power of involving your children in your work and sharing your life with your children. 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
2: There are at least three different ways to think about how babies are formed in the womb. Married couples may be able to recount the moment when they heard they were pregnant. The child now developing is viewed as a result of their love, a wonderful expression of their relationship. Secondly, if you understand medical science, you can explain the physiological process of the creation of babies, the explanation of what occurs medically. But there's a third and important explanation of what occurs when a child is formed. It's found in the Bible. Whenever a baby is formed, God says, "That's my child." Yes, a baby is a result of love and a medical outcome, but at its heart, it's the creative work of a loving God. The Bible tells us that God knit us together in our mother's womb. God was involved from the very beginning. At the creation of every child, God says, "That's mine."
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0: Hi, it's Jamin, your 1 minute coach. To do life well, it's essential to have a healthy self-esteem. Nathaniel Brandon talks about how this happens. See, each day, life presents us with new problems, challenges, and opportunities. We can either face up or run away from this reality. To face up means we own, accept, confront, or take responsibility. If we run away, that means we hide, blame, avoid, or pretend. See, if we run, we take shame, guilt, and anxiety with us. If we face up, we take strength, confidence, and peace. In the process of running, we teach ourselves that we can't. We don't have what it takes, we need to keep running. Yet if we face up, we teach ourselves we can and that we have what it takes. This pattern creates a belief that I'm either no good or I am worthy and enough. One path leads to poor self-esteem, the other healthy self-esteem. So here's the question. Do you want to feel good about yourself? Well, face up to life. Every time you run away, you undermine your own self-esteem. For more information, go to oneminutecoach.com.au.
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3: There is a challenge in the Bible we all should consider. It says, run the race marked out for us. It's a wonderful reminder that all of us have been given a race to run and a lane to run in. Just like the 400 metres athletics event, each runner has a lane and the challenge is to stay in their lane for the full lap of the arena. What I often find myself doing is looking at the lanes other people are running. Why do they get it so easy? Why are they living like that? Is that a good use of time? Why doesn't God give me an opportunity like that? The whole time I'm focused on someone else's lane, I'm failing to focus on mine. While ever I'm focused on other people's lanes, I'm not living out what God has specifically called me to do. So let's focus on the lane marked especially for each of us.
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0: Hi, I'm Bernie Diamond. As a young IT consultant, I learned very early on that you don't talk about problems with clients. They were issues and considerations and opportunities. Sounds much nicer, doesn't it? Today, I guess I'm what society would call a minister, although it's not a term I really warm to. And my clientele are people like you. They say you shouldn't use the word sin. But when it comes right down to it, you and I know there's stuff we say and do and think that's just plain wrong. Doesn't matter how we dress them up, they rob us of life. Sin is the age-old problem of humanity, plain and simple. Easter's the time that God introduced chocolate eggs and Easter bunnies to deal with that problem. Easter's the time that God sacrificed his son on a cross to pay for our sin. And as you and I put our trust in him, what we discover is that the guilt's been washed away, plain and simple. Jesus.
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0: 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Check out my podcast, Living in Faith with Pastor Con. Another day, another program. I usually begin the program with some personal information. I've been married for over 50 years to Leonie. I've got 4 adult children, 8 grandchildren. I gave my life to the Lord Jesus in my late teens. I was a crazy, mixed-up teenager. Lots of problems. God spoke, and I responded. In 1973, I went to Bible college. I turned 19 that year. After 3 years, I graduated. December 75, I became a Methodist home missionary and was appointed to the Newtown Methodist Mission as a migrant evangelist, although I did more social work than evangelism in relation to migrants. At the beginning of 1977, Leanne and I went to a small town on the Queensland border, Woodnabong. It's 104 kilometres from Lismore, 141 kilometres from Brisbane. In 1983, I was appointed as the pastor of the Clunston and Uniting Church Parish. Clunes is approximately halfway between Lismore and Byron Bay. At the end of 88, I resigned from the Uniting Church. It was time to move on. And at the end of 89, I accepted a call to the Cessnock Congregational Church. I did some further study and I was ordained as a minister within the Evangelical Fellowship of Congregational Churches in Australia. Cessnock Congregational Church was a small congregation. On our first Sunday, we had 100% church growth. Leonie, myself, 4 children, and 6 church members. We served the Lord in Cessnock for 21 years. We loved the people and the challenges of ministry. We left a thriving family congregation. It was at Cessnock that I was introduced to community radio. Initially, I was pushed into it by the elders. They remembered the days of old when the congregational minister was involved in a small radio station. At the end of 2009, we accepted a call to the Wollongong Congregational Church. I retired at the end of 2020 after 11 years at the Wollongong Congregational Church. We thank God for our time in Wollongong and His church. Every church presented challenges and every pastoral opportunity became a privilege and an honour. It's with fond memories I think of these people. In 2010, I was invited by the manager of Pulse 94.1 to present Sunday worship with Pastor Con. I'm thrilled that my programs are broadcast across several Christian radio stations, from Bendigo in Victoria to Maribyrnong in Queensland and soon South Australia, Western Australia as well, I'm told. I'm continually seeking new ways to share God's word, and God willing, by the time you hear this, there may be more. This program is a labor of love. Throughout my life, I've faced numerous challenges. As a child and a teenager, I experienced great pain. I also suffered from anxiety and depression. Had a back operation, I think, at the end of 1999. 2013, I was diagnosed with bowel cancer.
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0: Thanks for tuning in. Great to have you with us. This is Condes Benedict. We're looking at Matthew chapter 9. I've broken this passage up into three sections. Verses 16 to 17 tell the story of Matthew's conversion. It was at Matthew's place that the religious leaders questioned what the Lord Jesus had done. Verse 11, when the Pharisees saw this, they asked his disciples, "Why does your teacher eat with tax collectors and sinners?" Unheard of in their day, they didn't get it. So the Lord explains to them that all need a doctor, all need salvation. As far as they were concerned, they didn't need a doctor. They didn't need what the Lord Jesus offers. John's disciples had questions about fasting and the freedom that the Lord's disciples had. Verse 14, Matthew chapter 9. Then John's disciples came and asked him, "How is it that we and the Pharisees fast often, but your disciples do not fast?" It was now time to tell it like it is. It was time for new revelation, the separation of the sheep and the goat. Salvation by works versus salvation by faith. Hear what the Lord Jesus says in verses 16 and 17 of Matthew chapter 9. No one sews a patch of unshrunk cloth on an old garment, for the patch will pull away from the garment, making the tear worse. Neither do people pour new wine into old wineskins. If they do, the skins will burst, the wine will run out, and the wineskins will be ruined. No, they pour new wine into new wineskins, and both are preserved. What was the Lord Jesus saying? Now, this is important. The Lord Jesus uses known illustrations. Everyone was familiar with repairing clothes. There were no Kmart or Big W's or corner stores like we have today. You had a tear or a hole in your garment, you fixed it. You made it do with what you had. Most people knew about wine and wineskins. In those days, wine was stored in skins, not bottles. The newer hide, the more pliable it would be. The new wine continues to ferment. New wine in new wineskins meant that when the fermentation took place, the leather would expand. To put new wine into old skins would result in the container bursting. It was not as pliable as the new one. These two illustrations pointed out the inflexibility of the Pharisees. They were also a starting point for one of the greatest lessons of their life. I reckon the Lord Jesus is saying, you cannot expect the old to accommodate the new without making appropriate provision. The day of the Lord had arrived. People find change difficult. The Lord Jesus is speaking of the new covenant making the old obsolete. It's time to move on. The author of Hebrews explains it this way. By calling this covenant new, he has made the first one obsolete, and what is obsolete and outdated will soon disappear. Stay tuned. This is Con Des Benedict.
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0: Oh, it's a privilege to be with you. This is Con Despinedic. Please continue to pray for the needs of this radio station. If you like what you hear in the program, contact the station using the webpage. Really would love to hear from you. Check out my podcast, Living in Faith with Pastor Con. We're looking at Matthew chapter 9. We're continuing our journey through Matthew. As I continue to read through this passage, it's obvious that there is a time and a place for everything, a season for everything. Being in verses 16, 17 of Matthew 9 in our previous session, the idea of sewing a patch with unshrunk cloth on old cloth, putting new wine in old wineskins and so on. An important lesson to be learnt. God doesn't expect us to remain in the past. Everything grows and flows. So too the church. God wants our relationship with Him to develop, our faith to flourish, our walk with Him to mature. There's nothing wrong with looking back at the past and marvelling at what has been done, learning from those who travelled life's path before us. We must be careful that we do not live in the past, for this stops us from growing. Matthew records three wonderful miracles, verses 18 to 26, the healing of the ruler's daughter, the healing of a woman, the healing of two blind men. It's obvious that Matthew's theme is that of trust and belief. He wants his readers to come to the same conclusion that he did. There's no better life than one of faith in the Lord Jesus. These miracles are designed to focus on the Lord Jesus and his ability to meet any conceived situation. Every healing is unique. Each person has a need that only God can meet. Questions that come to mind? Does the Lord Jesus heal today? Is the day of miracles gone? Is it over? Is there healing in every situation? Some believe that this sort of healing is a thing of the past, used by God to establish the church. And some of us believe that in the right situations, with the right circumstances, miracles and healings are not only probable, they become a reality. This is only possible through the ministry of the Holy Spirit. We witness the stirring of the heart, mind, and faith of the individual. And Matthew emphasizes the necessity to trust and believe that all things are possible in God. Is there healing in every situation? Life has taught us that there is not. Why every situation does not result in a miracle or healing is beyond me, and I do not want to insult anyone's intelligence or faith walk by oversimplifying it. It is possible that the healing that takes place is not of the body, an inner healing that leads to an eternity with God and a kingdom where there will be no more suffering, no more pain. To use the words of John in the book of Revelation, chapter 21, verse 4, he will wipe away every tear from their eyes. There will be no more death, or mourning, or crying, or pain, for the old order of things has passed away. Stay tuned. This is Con Despinedic.
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0: Thanks for tuning in. This is Con Despinedik. We're working through the Gospel of Matthew chapter 9 at the moment. Here's a thought. When it comes to faith in God to do the impossible, we must first conclude that he will achieve the possible. There will always be situations, unresolved questions that will tax our hearts and our minds. In Matthew 19, the disciples were perplexed. Here's the Lord's explanation. Verse 26, Jesus looked at them and said, "With man this is impossible, but with God all things are possible." We can learn. Better still, be encouraged by Peter's response to this revelation. Verse 27, Matthew 19, Peter answered him, "We have left everything to follow you. What then will there be for us?" To state the obvious, there will always be a faith struggle, one that will stretch our emotions and trust, one that will build our spiritual muscles, enabling us to stand in the impossible situations. Here's a truth to be noted. God is sovereign. God can do whatever he wants, not what I want, when I want it, the way I want it. Here's another truth, one that I find encouraging. God wonderfully enables and empowers his children with his grace. God will help us to endure the challenges in life. We can face them with resentment and anger, and believe me, over the years I've seen Christians do just that. Or we can endure them, come what may, in the peace and joy that the Holy Spirit provides. To enter God's rest is to enter into a relationship of trust and obedience to God's revelation of himself in our life. I don't believe that it's one size fits all. The faith walk, although corporate, that is the body of Christ, is also an individual walk, a personal relationship. My walk, my challenges are mine. Your walk, your challenges are yours. Having said this, I would encourage each of us to walk in prayer for each other. Now, what basis do I have for saying these things? Firstly, as 2 Peter 1 tells us, his divine power has given us everything we need for a godly life through our knowledge of him, as the Lord Jesus, who called us by his own glory and goodness. Through these, he has given us his very great and precious promises, so that through them you may participate in the divine nature, having escaped the corruption in the world caused by evil desires. This is related to what Paul says to the Galatians in relation to the Holy Spirit at work in the life of a believer. First, we note that his divine power works in us. Verse 22 of Galatians 5, "But the fruit of the Spirit is love, joy, peace, forbearance, kindness, goodness, faithfulness, gentleness, and self-control. Against such things there's no law. Those who belong to Christ Jesus have crucified the flesh with its passions and desires. Since we live by the Spirit, let us keep in step with the Spirit. Let us not become conceited, provoking and envying each other." As God's people, we are encouraged to pray for each other.
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What a blessing, what a pleasure to be able to spend some time with you. This is Con Despinedik. Thanks for tuning in. We continue our journey through the Gospel of Matthew. In Matthew chapter 9, we're going to read from 18 to 26. While he was saying this, as the Lord Jesus, a synagogue leader came and knelt before him and said, "My daughter has just died, but come and put your hand on her, and she will live." Jesus got up and went with him, and so did his disciples. Just then, a woman who had been subject to bleeding for 12 years came up behind him and touched the edge of his cloak. She said to herself, "If I only touch his cloak, I'll be healed." Jesus turned and saw her. "Take heart, daughter," he said. "Your faith has healed you." And the woman was healed at that moment. When Jesus entered the synagogue leader's house and saw the noisy crowd and people playing pipes, he said, "Go away. The girl is not dead, but asleep." But they laughed at him. After the crowd had been put outside, he went in, took the girl by the hand, and she got up. News of this spread through all the region. While answering questions, the Lord Jesus approached by a man in dire need. In this passage, we have three desperate situations. It's obvious that only a miracle can save the day. It's also obvious that only the Lord Jesus could satisfy the heart's desire. While he was saying this, a synagogue leader came and knelt before him. The past and the future are about to meet. A synagogue leader. The leader of the synagogue came to the point of desperation. New wine was in town. He was the old wineskin. What was he to do? This guy was a pillar of the Jewish synagogue. It was his kind that wanted the Lord Jesus dead. It's possible that this is the same incident that Mark and Luke talk about. Jairus oversaw the synagogue. He made sure that all went well, made sure that there was a preacher every Saturday, made sure the service ran the way it should run, made sure the synagogue was well maintained. He was like a CEO. He did what any desperate father would do, whatever it took. If it meant swallowing his pride, then that was what he was going to do. I believe that we're witnessing an act of remarkable faith. To plead with the Lord Jesus, to publicly acknowledge that he has the power to heal. More than that, to raise from the dead. "My daughter has just died," he explained. This was indeed an act of faith. There is more to this man than meets the eye. Is it possible, like many others, he saw in the Lord Jesus the coming of the Messiah, the heralding of a new era in the nation's life? Now this was a big thing. This signified spiritual renewal.

0: This is what we should aspire to, spiritual renewal. This should take us to the feet of the Lord Jesus. He knelt before him. That's what it takes. Kneel before the Master. Stay tuned. This is Con Despenedic.
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0: Great to be back. This is Con Despinnatic. Hope you're enjoying the program. Please continue to pray for the needs of this particular radio station. If you like what you hear in the program, contact the station using the webpage. Really would love to hear from you. Check out my podcast, Living in Faith with Pastor Con. The Lord Jesus can take that which is broken and put it together. We go to Matthew chapter 9 for where we left off before the music break. We see there's a spark of faith that takes life. Something remarkable had taken place in this man's heart, and it's faith speaking. Remember, the leader of the synagogue comes to the Lord Jesus and he says his child has died. But come, put your hand on her and she will live. Hidden from the disciples and the crowd, yet fully known to the Lord Jesus, another quiet act of faith was about to unfold. The Lord Jesus decided that he would go to this man's house. And while on his way, there was another. One who was embarrassed to come forward, a woman who was at the point of desperation. She'd exhausted all her options. Sadly enough, Jewish law made her unclean. She had nothing to lose. This was not just an act of a desperate person. It's an act of faith that was affirmed by the Lord Jesus. Verse 2, Jesus turned and saw her. "Take heart, daughter," he said. "Your faith has healed you." And the woman was healed at that moment. I love the way that Luke records these incidences. He gives a name for the leader of the synagogue, then a man named Jairus, a synagogue leader, and he gives another insight into the woman's healing. Nothing is overlooked when it comes to the Lord Jesus' knowledge of our needs. As Jesus was on his way, the crowd almost crushed him. "Who touched me?" Jesus asked. When they all denied it, Peter said, "Master, the people are crowding and pressing against you." But Jesus said, "Someone touched me. I know that power has gone out of me." I'm encouraged and I'm challenged by this lady's faith. Oh, to have the gumption to say, just to say, "If only I could touch the hem of his garment. That is all that I need." Now that's faith. And what of the little girl as she lay on her deathbed? There are so many interruptions to the need at hand. Yet the Lord Jesus was in control. The Father's resolve was put to the test. Wiesbe, in his commentary on Matthew, comes to the following conclusion. We must learn to trust Christ and his promises no matter how we feel, no matter what others say, and no matter how the circumstances may look. Verse 23, when Jesus entered the synagogue leader's house and saw the noisy crowd and people playing pipes, he said, "Go away, the girl is not dead but asleep." But they laughed at him. After the crowd was put outside, he went in, took the girl by the hand. She got up. News of this spread through all the region. This is the Lord Jesus, whom we trust. Stay tuned. This is Con Despinnatic.
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0: What an honour, what a privilege to spend some time there. Never take it for granted. This is Con Despenedic. We're looking at Matthew chapter 9, so far verses 1 to 26. The Lord Jesus deals with the paralysed man. This is preceded by the proclamation that he can forgive sin. We've also seen again the arrogance and the hatred of the religious leaders. Verses 9 to 13, the Lord Jesus dines with publicans and sinners, pointing out that he came to heal the sick. Again, the religious leaders are disgusted. We've also witnessed the miracle of conversion as Matthew turns a new leaf in life. Follow me, said the Lord Jesus. And Matthew followed. Verses 14 to 17, the Lord Jesus points out the futility of living in the past. Here's the new wine. He came for the kingdom of God is at hand. It's a new covenant. To use the words of a chorus and the words of the author of Hebrews, it's a new and living way. Walk ye in it. And in verses 18 to 26, the Lord Jesus heals and raises from the dead. We've also seen an individual's faith in action, the faith of the woman in great need, and Jairus' proclamation that the Lord Jesus can raise the dead. There doesn't appear to be any rest for the Lord. As he leaves Jairus' house, his fame spreads, and two blind men come for a miracle. Matthew chapter 9, verses 27 to 33. As Jesus went from there, two blind men followed him, calling out, "Have mercy on us, son of David!" When he'd gone indoors, the blind men came to him, and he asked them, "Do you believe that I'm able to do this?" "Yes, Lord," they replied. Then he touched their eyes and said, "According to your faith, let it be done to you." And their sight was restored. Jesus warned them sternly, "See that no one knows about this." But they went out and spread the news about him all over the region. While they were going out, a man who was demon-possessed and could not talk was brought to Jesus. And when the demon was driven out, the man who had been mute spoke. The crowd was amazed and said, "Nothing like this has ever been seen in Israel." But the Pharisees said, "It is by the prince of demons that he drives out demons." The third incident is that of two blind men. They cried out, "Have mercy on us, son of David." This healing was not instantaneous. It appears that their proclamation, "Have mercy on us, son of David," was put to the test. There are times when what we say is not enough, and we need to hear the words of the Lord Jesus. "Do you believe that I'm able to do this?" Our reply should be as theirs. "Yes, Lord. Yes, Lord." Bible tells us that he will neither leave nor forsake.
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0: please continue to pray for the needs of this radio station. If you like what you hear, contact the station using the webpage. We continue our journey through Matthew chapter 9, verses 29 to 31. Then he touched their eyes and said, "According to your faith, let it be done to you." And their sight was restored. This is one topic that I personally find quite exciting, one that I spend a lot of time praying about over the years and talking about on many occasions. Faith was operative as they responded to the Lord Jesus. The leader of the synagogue, the woman with a desperate need, and these two blind men. The Lord points to the expectant nature of their faith. It's proactive, not a passive thing. Each person is to put feet to their prayers. I love Hebrews 11. It's called the faith passage. Verse 6 tells it like it is and presents us with a never-ending challenge. And without faith, it is impossible to please God, because anyone who comes to him must believe that he exists and that he rewards those who earnestly seek him. Matthew chapter 9 is the story of those who came by faith, who sought him out, who believed that he would bless, and they were blessed. You might be tempted to say, "I don't have that sort of faith." This may be true. All you need is faith the size of a mustard seed. That's what the Lord Jesus said. You know, the problem is not so much in how much faith I've got or how virtuous I am in relation to how much faith I've got. It's not what I can do, how much grunt I can produce. It's the object of my faith. The question is, can God do what he says he does? That's why I said earlier that faith must be proactive, not passive. We need to put feet to our prayers. We need to come believing. In each of these incidences, one may be tempted to say that their faith was inadequate and their motivation purely selfish. Hear what one commentator says in relation to this. You might find it encouraging. The ruler came to Jesus with inadequate motive. The woman came to Jesus with inadequate faith. And the blind man with an inadequate conception of who he was, or if we like to put it, inadequate theology. And yet they found his love and power waiting for their needs. It doesn't matter how we come to Christ, if we only come. No matter how inadequate and how imperfectly we come, his love and his arms are open to receive us. I like that. In other words, we don't have to wait till we get good enough, have the right theology and the right approach before we can come to the Saviour, for he will take us as we are. And what of the believer? Yes, for us who believe, he will take us as we are, imperfect and fallible, in need of forgiveness and strength. And in our weakness, we'll see his power. Maybe the words of an old hymn sum up what I'm trying to say. Just as I am, without one plea, but that thy blood was shed for me, and that thou biddest me come to thee, O Lamb of God, I come. Just as I am, and waiting not to rid my soul of one dark blot, to thee whose blood can cleanse each spot, O Lamb of God, I come, I come. Stay tuned. This is Con Despinedick.
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This is Con Despenedic. This next session reminds me of the words of the prophet Isaiah. Woe to those who call evil good and good evil, who put darkness for light and light for darkness, who put bitter for sweet and sweet for bitter. Matthew chapter 9, verses 32 to 34. While they were going out, a man who was demon-possessed and could not talk was brought to Jesus. And when the demon was driven out, the man who had been mute spoke. The crowd were amazed and said, "Nothing like this has ever been seen in Israel." It's full on, rapid fire, healing after healing. And those who witnessed these things were amazed. Yet in the crowd of those witnesses, there were those who scoffed, those who laughed, those who plotted, those who allowed their anger and fear to devise a hideous plan, and those who would call evil good and good evil, who put darkness for light and light for darkness. Verse 34, but the Pharisees said, "It is by the prince of demons that he drives out demons." Bear with me as I go back to the beginning of Matthew 9. There's something that I may have missed. It's got a lot to do with this attitude. What do we call it? Well, let's just call it downright sin. In Matthew 9, 1-8, we have the story of a paralyzed man who was healed. Similar incident in Mark's gospel. Many believe it's the same one. There are two things that stand out in these first three verses. The Lord Jesus forgave the man's sins, and the reaction of the teachers was quite annoying. "Take heart, son, your sins are forgiven." They said, "This fellow is blaspheming." In the next section, I'd like to revisit the topic of sin. It may take a couple of sessions. We'll see. It goes back to the Garden of Eden. Sin is the very thing that separates humanity from God. When I think of this, I define sin in the following way. Disobedience, rebellion. When I say that sin separates us from God, I look at this as a personal thing. It impacts the individual. I believe that God is not finished with the world just yet, nor is he done with humanity. This is evident when we read the Gospels. I shared some of these things earlier. God's love is for all. And I'm sure that you're familiar with John chapter 3, verses 16 and 17. "For God so loved the world that he gave his one and only Son, that whosoever believes in him shall not perish but have eternal life. For God did not send his Son into the world to condemn the world, but to save the world through him." The Word of God is explicit when it informs

0: thus that we're all sinners and in need of forgiveness. Verse 18 of John chapter 3, whoever believes in him is not condemned, but whoever does not believe stands condemned already because they have not believed in the name of God's one and only Son. This is the verdict. Light has come into the world, but people love darkness instead of light because their deeds were evil. Everyone who does evil hates the light and will not come into the light for fear that their deeds will be exposed. But whoever lives by the truth comes into the light, so that it may be seen plainly that what they have done has been done in the sight of God. My prayer, Heavenly Father, draw us close to the light, that we may know the Son and the power of your Holy Spirit working in our lives. Stay tuned. This is Con Despenedic.
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0: Lord Jesus said, "Son, your sins are forgiven." This is con, Des Benedict. People don't like to be called sinners. In fact, for some, it's an insult. "I'm not that bad person," they say. "I'm not evil. I don't do really bad things." I think that the problem is that we confuse sin in terms of really bad stuff and good ordinary stuff. Of course, there are some really bad things and bad people and things bad people do in the world. No, don't look at the world. Look closer to home. The headlines are full of horrific stories. And thank God that everyone does not fall into the category of axe murderer or deviant or terrorist or rapist or murderer. Here's the definition for sin. It comes from a guy called Alan Douglas. The dictionary calls it transgression, evil, a violation of an accepted moral, religious, or social code. Sin is any lack of conformity to the character of God, whether in act or state. Sin is a hopelessly incurable disease of the soul, the leprosy or cancer of sin. Sin is characteristic of the old nature, the flesh, and finds expression daily. 1 John 3 verse 4, "For sin is the transgression of the law." Sin is an act. The breaking of a law or commandment is sin. Sin is a statute, the fallen state of man without righteousness. Sin is a nature, the nature of fallen man at enmity against God. Now, you might have understood some of those, and praise God if you have, and most of us do understand some of these things, but there are a lot of words, aren't there? When the Bible speaks of sin, I believe it speaks of a condition, a state of mind, being the result of rebellion against God. Thus, the Word of God says, "All have sinned, all have rebelled." The greatest sin of all is the rejection of the Lord Jesus. The Apostle Paul does not beat about the bush when he wrote, "For all have sinned and fall short of the glory of God." That's Romans 3:23. No one's able to be perfect or good every time, all the time. God knows this. He knew it from the very beginning. Thus he made provision for each one of us to draw close to him. The Apostle Paul gets this as he shares with the church that the whole idea of the cross and salvation, the purpose of the church and so on, was something God the Father had decided, and get this, before the foundation of the world. Read Ephesians chapter 1. I get a buzz out of that. If we go back to our passage of scripture, we see that one thing amazed the crowd, particularly the religious leaders. And what was that? "Take heart, son, your sins are forgiven." At this, some of the teachers of the law said to themselves, "This fellow is blaspheming." The Lord said, "Your sins are forgiven." Let's put the miracle of healing aside for a moment and concentrate on the Lord's wonderful words, "Your sins are forgiven." You're forgiven. Stay tuned. This is Con Des Benedict.
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3: Do you feel like you're never making progress in paying off your mortgage? 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It's simple, it's easy, and it works. I call it a mortgage extermination plan. Here's how it's done. Take your mortgage and split it into two parts. The first split is an amount you feel you could pay off in the next 3 years if you're really focused, and then add 20%. This first split will be a standard variable basic mortgage. The second split is to be fixed at a low rate for 3 years, with interest-only payments. Given that rates are low at the moment, this is a good time to do this. Once the mortgage is split, then you focus all your debt paying off ability on getting rid of the first split, the basic variable mortgage. Let's look at a practical example. Andrew currently has a $400,000 mortgage. He feels he could pay off $80,000 in the next 3 years if he was really focused. We add 20% to this amount because when we get focused on debt repayments, often we find that money turns up and extra debt can be paid off, more than we often expect. So in this example, adding 20% to this brings it up to $96,000. So Andrew decides to round this up to $100,000. Andrew then splits his mortgage to a basic variable mortgage owing $100,000 and then a $300,000 mortgage fixed for 3 years, interest only on a fixed rate. Over the next 3 years, Andrew gets really serious about becoming debt-free and pays as much off the $100,000 basic variable mortgage as possible. In 3 years' time, he'll do the same thing again. He'll repeat the exercise and split the remaining mortgage. If Andrew was really successful and paid the whole $100,000 off in 3 years, then he'll only owe $300,000. Keep in mind that good family financial planning is not all about maths. It's much more to do with good disciplines and behaviour. This strategy helps with the discipline side of it. Don't be concerned if interest rates reduce after you fix the 3-year mortgage, as this strategy is more about making some real headway and paying off your debt. Remember to have your emergency fund in place, and this can sit against your basic variable mortgage split with an offset account. There are several benefits to this strategy. Firstly, it gives a great sense of making progress as the mortgage is clearly going down fast, and that feels great. This feeling keeps us motivated to remain focused and continue working on the plan. Secondly, it can protect us against short-term interest rate moves by locking in a 3-year rate on the larger mortgage, whilst the variable rate mortgage moves as rates do. 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If you employ and stick to this strategy, it will definitely get you out of debt fast. Imagine how your life would be and what you could achieve without mortgage repayments.
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0: Discondus Benedict. I want to continue my thoughts on sin in this session. But before I do, I just want to give you an introduction to an old, old hymn that has played a very big part in many people's lives. There is an old hymn. I was going to begin with that as an illustration to show God's love and how God rescues humanity from sin. So I Googled the following question. What's the most popular hymn of all time? And sure enough, Amazing Grace popped up. Amazing Grace, the personal testimony of John Newton. On his gravestone is the following inscription. John Newton, clerk, once an infidel and libertine, a servant of slaves in Africa, was by the rich mercy of God and Saviour Jesus Christ preserved, restored, pardoned, and appointed to preach the faith he long laboured to destroy. Near 16 years as a curate of this parish and 28 years as the rector of St. Mary. What I want to get across is not the idea of sin, bad though it is, but the enormity of God's grace. I'll come back to the hymn Amazing Grace in due course. You see, it's sin that alienates us from God. It is sin that causes the greatest pain that the world has ever seen. Sin works its way out in life in so many ways. Anger, hatred, frustration, selfishness, violence, and the list goes on. It's not hard to define or see the actions, the results of sin in the world. Sin loves confusion. Sin loves chaos and disorder. It will take you to the gutter, and if it got its own way, it will destroy you completely. The author of sin is not God. It's the devil, Satan, who appears as an angel of light, wanting to be worshipped like God, in place of God. We should never forget that there is a spiritual warfare in the world. God, in his infinite love and mercy, has given each one of us the gift of choice. Free will is a wonderful gift. It can also be our downfall. Most of us have heard the statement, he's his own worst enemy. We become our own worst enemy when we reject God, when we reject the Lord Jesus as Saviour, when we allow sin and disobedience to reign in our life. The Bible says that we're made in the image of God, and there is something wonderful about humanity. The Bible also says that God has placed eternity in the heart of man. Read the book of Ecclesiastes. These are wonderful revelations. If sin separates us from God, what is it that brings us back to God? The good news of the gospel is that the Lord Jesus came to bring us back to God the Father. He came to deal with the consequences of sin once and for all. It's not our works that bring us to God. It's the finished work of the Lord Jesus that brings us to God. So when the Lord Jesus said, "Take heart, son, your sins are forgiven," he was proclaiming the purpose of the cross, the effect of the crucifixion and the resurrection. He is proclaiming the motive behind the cross, the wonderful everlasting love of God the Father towards his creation. Our God is and always has been a God of forgiveness, love, and mercy. We're going to look at Amazing Grace in our next session and read a few Old Testament verses of Scripture about the nature of God as we draw today's program to a close. Stay tuned. This is Con Despenedic.
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0: an honour, always a privilege to be able to spend time with. This is Con Dispenedic. Please continue to pray for the needs of this radio station. Pray too for wisdom for me. This program is played on a number of stations. Also, if you like what you hear in this program, contact the station using the webpage. Love to hear from you. Our time's just about up. We're going through the Gospel of Matthew on Matthew chapter 9, verses 27 to 34, but I've kind of diverted. I said to you in the last session that we're going to look at the hymn Amazing Grace and some Old Testament verses of Scripture that describe the nature of God. Let's start with Isaiah chapter 1, verse 18. Come now, let us reason together, says the Lord. Though your sins are like scarlet, they shall be as white as snow. Though they are as red as crimson, they shall be like wool. I like the first part of that verse. God says, okay, sit down, talk about it, let's reason, let's think about it. But a lot of time looking at sin in our previous session. Sin separates us from God. God knows it, but he wants to draw us close to himself. How about Isaiah 43? I am he who blots out your transgressions for my own sake and remembers your sin no more. Review the past for me. Let us argue the matter together. State the case for your innocence. Of course, they weren't innocent, but God still wanted to blot out their transgressions. It's the same for us today. Isaiah 53, looking at the Lord Jesus, the one to come. Surely our griefs he himself bore, and all our sorrows he carried. Yet we ourselves esteemed him stricken, smitten of God, and afflicted. But he was pierced for our transgressions, he was crushed for our iniquities. The chastisement of our well-being fell upon him, and by his scorching we are healed. All we like sheep have gone astray. Each of us has turned to his own way, but the Lord has caused the iniquity of us all to fall on him. The nature of God. God is a God of love who wants to forgive. The Lord our God is merciful and forgiving, even though we have rebelled against him, says the prophet Daniel to God's people. And the final verse of Scripture, Psalm 103, verse 12, as far as the east is from the west, so far has he removed our transgressions from us. John Newton's testimony, Amazing Grace, how sweet the sound that saved a wretch like me. I once was lost, but now I'm found. Was blind, but now I see. 'Twas grace that taught my heart to fear, and grace my fears relieved. How precious did that grace appear the hour I first believed. Through many dangers, toils, and snares I have already come. 'Tis grace that brought me safe thus far, and grace will lead me home. The Lord has promised good to me. His word my hope secures. He will my shield and portion be, as long as life endures. Yes, when this flesh and heart shall fail, and mortal life shall cease, I shall possess within the veil a life of joy and peace. The earth shall soon dissolve like snow, the sun forbear to shine, but God, who called me here below, will be forever mine. Grab hold of the grace of God. Grab hold of the forgiveness the Lord Jesus brings. Grab hold of eternity. Till we meet again, may God wonderfully bless you and your family. This is Con Dispenedic.
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